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26: Welcome to the Weekly Coaches Show ahead of a game this weekend. Just one, again, brought to you by Pinky's Plumbing. When things get stinky, call Pinky's. The Thunderbirds are 2-0 through the first two games of the season. They opened on the road 2 weeks ago, got a 1-0 overtime win in Wenatchee, and then followed

0: Here's an Auburn from 1 to 3. There will be a T-Birds player appearance. But right now, it's time to bring in the head coach, Matt Odette. Well, Matt, the old adage is good teams find different ways to win games. And I think you can certainly say that about your first two games, two completely diverse into-the-spectrum kind of wins, a 1-0 nail-biting opening night win on the road in Wenatchee over the Wild, going to overtime, and then, of course, the home opener this past weekend, convincing 8-0 win over the Prince George Cougars. But I'm wondering, from a coach's perspective, now that you've done the video review of the two games, were there actually, in fact, maybe a lot of similarities in the two wins?
1: Yeah, I think so. I think in the second game, we were very, explosive off the rush, which is nice to see. I think maybe in the Wenatchee game, we had a little more ozone, generating some chances from the ozone. So both were well-played games, just unfolded a little bit differently. In the Prince George game, we were quick strike. We were dangerous off the rush, which is what we want to be. But I thought we maybe played too much in our own end and not quite enough in their end as a whole. So that's something that we want to do a better job with next game. Kill plays in the D zone, execute our transitions a little bit better out of our zone, and hang on to the puck a little bit more in their end once we do get it down deep. So that'd be an area to look at going into the weekend.
0: Was one of the factors maybe in that too, as we mentioned, you didn't have your complete roster for the opener, and now those guys come back, and you're putting them on the ice for the first time with their teammates in game two?
1: Yeah, I mean, obviously a big boost. I think, the two big D, really helped out, spread the ice time out, on our back end. Guys weren't as taxed. Guys were fresh every time they came out on the ice, which was important. And, anytime you can add a guy like Matthew Gard to the lineup, that's going to help you. So, big boost from those guys, and being at home for the home opener, that gave us a boost as well. So I think all those factors led to a nice night.
0: And you really spread it out as far as the scoring, the production. I think it was 12 different guys on the score sheet, but as you mentioned after the game, even the guys who maybe statistically didn't show up on the score sheet with a goal or an assist, they affected the game and the outcome as much as the guys it did.
1: Yeah, I think I think looking at that game, there's not one guy that you could say had a poor game. Everybody contributed, whether it was, face-offs or, on the penalty kill. Everyone had a hand in that, even the guys that didn't make the score sheet. So, and that's what you want. You want to have depth on your team, different guys stepping up offensively at different times. And, one night it might be Brock Englund being the guy who produces, and it might be, Sawyer Mays a different night. So that type of flexibility and depth is important, and we got a bunch of guys that can do damage.
0: It didn't score till the overtime in game one. Game two, it's scoreless to the final minute plus of the period, but this is where you just have to be patient and trust your abilities.
1: Yeah, I thought the start of the Prince George game was a little sloppy. Probably some nerves and some jitters, little distractions and stuff to deal with. But, once we got those out of our system, we settled in and started playing a more sound game. And, once we got the ball rolling offensively, we kind of took it from there. But, lots of stuff to clean up. We just want to make sure we're improving and seeing some progress each and every time we're on the ice.
0: Well, the 50th home opener, we saw some franchise history because it hadn't happened before. The team starting the year with back-to-back shutouts, and Grayson Malinowski in net for both of those, so he writes his name into the history books. I'm sure he'd be the first to say, that the shutouts, both of them, those are team efforts. Guys in front of them are blocking shots. They're clearing away second-chance opportunities. You mentioned the penalty kill has been very strong to start the season, but there's also no denying that he had to make some key saves or sequence of saves in both games.
1: Yeah, for sure. You're really happy for Mally. He's worked extremely hard. We're lucky to have two really good goalies that can get it done any given night. You know, and you're right.

0: know, there was lapses in both games where we needed to rely on our goaltender, and Mellie was there for us. Not a ton of grade A's, but certainly enough where he had to be very sharp. And, you know, it's nice to see him get rewarded with, you know, goalie of the week, I think back-to-back now. So, really good. You know, like I said, everyone's contributing, and, you know, the players up front, and certainly the goalie in the net.
1: And as you mentioned, now you got this two-headed monster in between the pipes. Some out there probably arguing, hey, you got these two shutouts, and he's not even your starting goaltender. I would contend that you got a 1A and a 1B, because that's kind of what it was last year. These guys split time in net. But, you know, the other guy, Marek Skladnicka, is an NHL-drafted guy. But the old adage, again, iron sharpens iron. These guys in friendly competition through the week, they're going to hopefully make each other better as the season goes on.
0: Yeah, 100%. It's healthy competition. You know, both guys are rooting for each other. You know, the team has confidence in both guys. You know, we know the schedule is grueling. We know the season's long. You know, to have two good goalies that can go in on, you know, any given night and get it done, and spot each other, it's huge. So we'll be able to keep both guys fresh and have a little internal competition for, you know, for who to see who can get more of the net. So I think that's a nice luxury for us to have, and really healthy for the team.
1: And that competition's up and down the lineup. Even guys who know they're going to be in the lineup maybe every night still have to fight for maybe those first line minutes as opposed to maybe third line minutes.
0: Yeah, everyone's kind of, you know, within the team concepts, they're trying to earn more ice time, more spots in high leverage situations. You want to be depended on, you know, when the game's on the line, and, you know, everyone's trying to get a little bit more of that. That's just, you know, that's natural in any sport. So, you know, we have depth. We have lots of different guys that can get the job done in different situations. And, you know, that's great for the team. And like you said, you know, you're practicing against, you know, very good players every day. It's just going to make you better. And, you know, we've got competitive practices, and, you know, you're seeing the best out of guys each and every day.
1: You mentioned earlier your two big defensemen, Reiko and Jonas paired up together, and I don't know how anybody put money on Reiko dropping the gloves in his first Western Hockey League game, but he seemed primed for that, and Jonas showed his offensive upside.
0: Yeah, for sure. Great debut by both guys. I mean, I think +4 or whatever they ended up being. You know, Jonas chipping in with a couple points, and not cheap ones either. They were both nice plays where he got activated on the rush and helped create something. So strong debuts, and that's what Reiko, you know, he's a big guy, he's got poise with the puck, but he's also, you know, plays with a lot of grit and a lot of physicality, and, you know, that fight was just a result of him stepping up and being physical and then sticking up for himself. So you know, I think it's, you know, a nice element to have, especially for a big guy. And I think, you know, as a Utah draft pick, they're excited to see him develop at this level and kind of harness some of those North American style of play attributes that he does have.
1: Maybe, you know, one thing that you wanted more from last season was offense from the back end, and we mentioned their abilities, but, you know, Brendan Hawker gets his first goal, Tasher got a goal. Those two have had a good start to the year in the first two games.
0: Yeah, really solid. You know, obviously in the first game without Jonas and Reiko, you know, we had to lean on those guys a lot, and they had a good game, and it's nice to see them get rewarded on the score sheet. I mean, you know, Hawk, you know, the floodgates are open now, so look out. But no, he's been playing solid hockey for us, and, you know, sometimes when you do that, you get rewarded with a puck going in for you, and, you know, he's had a great start to the season, and you know, Tash is a guy that's got offensive tools. Can shoot the puck and, you know, really move it up the ice, and, you know, that was a nice shot for his goal. So, you know, hopefully this is a nice kickstart for, you know, our D hitting the score sheet a little bit more, and we certainly have a group that is capable of doing that.
1: Just a reminder that there will be a player appearance coming up Saturday at Dave and Buster's in Auburn. It's from 1 to 3, so stop on by for that. Again, you're tuned to the Weekly Coaches Show with the head coach, Matt Odette, brought to you by Pinkies Plumbing. When things get stinky, call Pinkies. We are heading into the weekend. But first, we'll take a break and come back with more on the Thunderbirds Broadcast Network.
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1: Welcome back to our weekly coaches show with head coach Matt Odette, brought to you by Pinkies Plumbing. When things get stinky, call Pinkies. The Thunderbirds, for the third straight week, play just once on the weekend. That game is Friday night at 7 at the Accesso Showwear Center. They will host the Wenatchee Wild. Second meeting this season between these two division opponents. Tickets available at SeattleThunderbirds.com. The schedule will pick up the following weekend as the T-Birds are slated to play 3 games in 5 nights. And then it really gets busy. The T-Birds close out October with 8 games in 16 days, including their annual trek out to the prairies with 6 games against the Eastern Division to close out the month. Seattle played the season opener with a less-than-complete roster, as a few players were still at training camps or out with injury. For the home opener last weekend against PG, they had everyone except Ty Riley back and available. That included Philadelphia Flyers prospect Matthew Gard, who participated in his second NHL training camp and got into the lineup for a couple of preseason games with the Flyers.
9: One player who wasn't there for the win in Wenatchee, we had a good excuse. He had a note from mom that said, please excuse Matthew Gard. He's going to be at training camp with the NHL's Philadelphia Flyers, so always a good opportunity to go up there and show them what you got.
10: Yeah, it was awesome to be up there and getting a couple preseason games, so lots to take from that, lots to learn, and ready to bring it back here.
9: Yeah, you know, it's preseason, but you're putting on an NHL sweater, so are there butterflies for that, or have you gotten past that point?
10: You know what, last year I was lucky enough to get in one, and I think it's more of a sense of pride post the nerves now, and just when I put it on, I try and do my thing in it.
9: Yeah, once you do something once, you should be more comfortable at it. So having now 2 NHL camps under your belt, I'm sure you feel comfortable going up against guys mostly older than you are, although you're still going up against some of your peers?
10: Yeah, absolutely. It's an adjustment, and it's a different pace and a different size of guys, so it's definitely a challenge every time I'm there, but definitely more comfortable than I have been in the past.
9: One of 16 players returning from last year's playoff series against the Penticton Vs. You came midway through the season, essentially, to be part of this team. There were a lot of trades, kind of reset the team. Now you guys have been together a little bit. I know we've added some players to the mix as well, but just having those 16 guys together to start this season, what does that mean?
10: I think it's very important to have for this year and something to build off of, and I think Bill's also done a great job bringing in other guys, so I think we're really excited for this year to get going.
9: Yeah, you know, you look at some of the prognosticators and you don't see the T-Birds, but do you feel that you have the group here that can make some noise this year?
10: Absolutely, yeah. I believe in our guys 100%, and I think we can get it done this year.
9: Always important to get off to a good start. They did get the win in the season opener, now home opener here tonight. It's a lot of pomp and circumstance that goes with it. You want to be able to get that behind you, though, and go back there and play some hockey.
10: Yep, absolutely.
1: Now let's bring back in the head coach, Matt Odette. Matt, you know, Gardo was a second-round pick of the Flyers a couple of years ago. Obviously, his goal is to someday be not just going to training camps, but getting on an opening night NHL roster. And speaking of opening night NHL rosters, nearly a dozen players who played for you here with the Thunderbirds on opening night NHL rosters, you know, from veteran NHLers like a Shea Theodore and a Keegan Kolasar to more recent T-Birds like Bryce Bickford and Ty Bauer. And that doesn't even include all the former T-Birds who are in the AHL playing on the AHL rosters going into the season, like last year's captain before he was traded, Braden Coutts. And that's the goal, is to develop these guys for the next level.
0: Yeah, for sure. It's, you know, really awesome to see those guys, you know, make the NHL rosters there, and you know, really rewarding, you know, as an organization to see our guys have success like that. And it is a complete organization, you know, organizational success, and everyone's got a hand in it. You know, obviously you need great drafting to, you know, to bring these players on board, and we've certainly had that, and you know, all great kids to work with, and you know, their work ethic is tremendous, their character is tremendous, and you know, we just help guide them along the way, and you know, we've had that team success that really can lead to that individual success that the guys are having, and it's really, really fun to see them kind of achieve their goals, and you know, it's nice that we've had a small hand in that, and you know, it certainly shows that, you know, the next crop of players, what's possible, and they can follow along in the same footsteps.
1: Hoping to put a couple of more names on the wall of players who've gone through the T-Birds organization into the NHL. Now, you know, you're on the NHL opening night roster. Does it necessarily mean you're going to stick all season? No, sometimes these are cap considerations. But these guys have worked hard enough to get that. I'm sure they're all pretty excited to have that chance to put on that NHL jersey for, you know, if they get one game, two games, or if they stick all season long.
0: Oh, 100%. Doesn't matter what the circumstances are. You know, you've earned your way there. You know, you have to prove that you can play at that level, and those guys have done that. You know, just getting one game is a tremendous accomplishment. You know, hopefully our guys can stick longer than that. But, I mean, that's you're working your whole life to, you know, to come out of the tunnel in an NHL game. And, you know, all the work and time that your family's put into it to see that, you know, goal being achieved is awesome. So even if it's one game, that's a tremendous accomplishment and something that you can always be proud of.
1: I know the fans were excited to see that wall of names out there on the concourse opening night where they could see it. You've had it in the back room, and that's an incentive too. And, you know, you've got guys in that room who played here last year with Braden Coutts, and he is going to be in the AHL this year. But, you know, a guy who is targeted at some point in the next couple of years maybe be in the NHL. Some of them, I think Simon Loveson played with Bryce Bickford. He was in the opening night roster for Montreal. So they see that wall, but they can see, I played with these guys. I can follow those footsteps.
0: Yeah, you just see what's possible, and you see it from different paths too. Guys that are high draft picks, guys that are, you know, lower round draft picks, guys that are undrafted. You know, we're seeing guys make it with different paths. And that just shows the guys that, you know, it doesn't matter what your situation is, you can still make your way to the NHL. And, you know, like you said, these are guys that you've played with, practiced with, you know how they got there, and you can do the same. So it's certainly motivating for our guys, and hopefully keep adding to that list.
1: And you're happy for all these guys, but is there maybe a little special, maybe on the meter of happiness, a little higher for a guy like Ty Bauer, who was such a great captain for you, a great leader? You didn't put up big numbers, but he was a motivator and a leader for you. You know, a big reason why the Tebers got to that championship run in 2022 to set up winning it the next year, and putting in his time at the AHL since then to get that moment?
0: Oh, 100%. And, you know, we talk about, you know, Ty Bauer all the time. You know, he comes up in our meetings, our culture meetings, our, you know, T-Bird Habit meetings. You know, he was a big part of changing our culture here. You know, him and Matt Rempe, you know, Kelty, Jerry Leon. You know, there was a cultural shift that helped culminate in our 2023 championship. And, you know, to see him have success, you know, HL Man of the Year for his humanitarian and community service, you know, we're just as proud of that type of stuff, you know, as him making the NHL. It just shows that, you know, we're trying to develop not only hockey players, but good people, you know, away from the rink. And, you know, super proud of Bowsy. And, you know, it's nice timing, because he's been coming up in our meetings all the time, and, you know, how to emulate what a true T-Bird is, and you know, for him to be making his debut here in the next few days, it's going to be awesome.
1: Yeah, so many of these players who made these opening rosters were on that 2023 championship team, but they had aged out of the program the year prior to that, so they weren't part of that championship team. But you mentioned that's the culture you build. He and Matt Rempe were both on that 2022 team that lost in the finals to Edmonton. But so many of those guys from that 2023 team, you know, Thomas Millage made his NHL debut last year. We don't want to, you know, miss him out. You know, that was such a terrific, you know, I hear a lot of times, you know, maybe the best junior team ever put together.
0: Yeah, it was a good one. Very proud of that team. You know, obviously the homegrown players that we, you know, developed from, you know, from the Bantam draft, and then also the players that we added. You know, obviously Bill did a tremendous job just, you know, rounding out the team and making it as strong as we can. And, you know, to even the guys we brought in, I think we had a hand in helping them, you know, kind of get to the next level. And, you know, see the way we do things. So very proud of that team. You know, that team will go down as one of the best for a long time. And, you know, one we'll always reference for different reasons. You know, guys being welcoming to new players, guys buying into a new place, like all those different things were happening for us to win that championship. And, you know, it's nice to be able to pull from different examples of previous teams, whether it's the 2023 team, the 2022 team, the 2017 team. You know, lots of success here that we can, you know, reference and put towards what we're doing now.
1: Let's get back to this year's team. Where are you at right now with the special teams? You only had two games to play, so it's kind of hard to get the rhythm going, but your penalty kill through two games is perfect. I thought the power play against Prince George was going to do some damage. They looked dangerous. Obviously, they didn't come through with a goal, a number of close chances, so hopefully there's a breakthrough soon. But I thought both units against PG at home in the home opener, I thought they were very good despite not scoring.
0: Yeah, and it's going to take some time. You know, obviously, we just got Recco back and Gardo back, so you need some time to kind of gel with the units. You know, a little bit misleading because, you know, with the score the way it was, we, you know, tried some different guys on you know, the last couple power plays that we had. So it'll come. You know, we've put in some good work here, you know, throughout the week here to try to create that breakthrough. So just more time working together and you know, a little more execution, and we'll see some results.
1: You always seem to find one guy who's really, for some reason, good at killing penalties. You know, over the years, there's always that one guy, you know, you can go out there, he'll block shots and help kill penalties. Look, you got three or four of those guys on this team.
0: Yeah, it's nice. You know, we say it all the time, you know, having a good PK is a kind of an extension of your identity. you know, stuff that doesn't show up on the individual score sheet that helps the team win. You know, we want guys like that that'll sacrifice for the team, block a shot when they need to, you know, take a hit when they need to. And you need those type of guys to win. You know, we have, like you said, we have a bunch, Sawyer Mays and Ethan Bebo and, you know, Simon Loveson and, you know, even the guys that also play, I mean, these guys play power play as well, but they've got the attributes that make for good penalty killers. So, you know, you can't have enough of those guys. And, you know, it's nice. It's nice to have that depth, not only in skill, but also in grit as well.
1: Again, just one game on the schedule this weekend, coming Friday at home against the Wenatchee Wild, a team you've already seen once. We talked a little bit about it last week where, you know, you're not playing a lot of games here early on, but the schedule will ramp up as we get into October now. Do you have to, not say forewarn, but hey, look, guys, yeah, we're only playing one game per week, but we're going to get into that stretch now where we're going to get consistently playing two games a weekend, 3 and 5 maybe, or we're going on a road trip. So prepare yourself for that. It's not going to be one and done every weekend.
0: Yeah, for sure. It's a matter of knowing how to take care of your body, making sure you're getting proper sleep and, you know, eating the right way. You know, like you said, it's not going to be one and done. You got to learn how to respond in back-to-back nights and, you know, sometimes 3 and 3. So, you know, we'll be ready for that where, you know, we talk about it all the time. We're trying to teach the guys the right way to prepare. And, you know, we feel like it's a strength of ours over the years that we can, you know, keep our health and keep our, you know, condition in the right place to be good in the second half of the year and be good in the playoffs. So, very, very important, you know, trying to navigate a long season.
1: You don't have a lot of young guys on the team, you know, like rookies. You have older rookies on the team, but you don't have a lot of the young ones. We saw Knox Burton make his debut at some point when he's healthy. I'm sure Hiley will get a chance as well, which begs the question, how do you get those guys in with all these older players playing well?
0: Well, I mean, it's that competition to play, first of all, which is good, but knock on wood, you know, if we're 100% healthy the whole way, then that's great, but we've got some good depth and some good guys that can step in and do a good job if needed. So, you know, we need to, you know, for example, a guy like Brooke, we need him to be healthy first, and then, you know, we'll see what he can do. You know, having some older players is, you know, was, we wanted to do that in training camp and bring in guys that could maybe have a breakthrough and make the team. And just having a more mature team, you know, can be helpful. You know, even if they're first-year players, they've got experience in junior hockey. And, you know, I can point out a guy like Josh Polak. You know, he's got junior hockey experience. He's a mature kid. Can really help, you know, help the depth of the team. And, you know, he's a guy who knows how to play the game. He's got some experience. So some other guys making their debuts a little bit older as 17 rather than 16. And they're just a little bit more prepared, a little bit more mature to handle the rigors of this league. So, you know, I think that's been helpful for our team this year.
1: And a reminder, the T-Birds players will be at Dave and Buster's in Auburn Saturday from 1 to 3, so stop on by. But that concludes this week's edition of the Weekly Coaches Show with head coach Matt Odette. Just one game this weekend. It is against Wenatchee at home, 7 o'clock on Friday. 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
31: In the American economy. But nobody wakes up and says, you know, we're not going to eat meat anymore. I want y'all to vote for me because we're not going to eat meat anymore. In the state of Texas, the cattle capital of the country, I guess Iowa and Nebraska might argue with me, but a lot of cattle, a lot of ranchers. What causes you to do this? You didn't just wake up and decide in the state of Texas, vote for me because we're a vegan campaign. It's not just that he's not going to eat meat. We're a vegan campaign. Why are you, who are you signaling to? You're signaling to California. I will go into the belly of the beast, Texas, cattle country, oil and gas country, and I will declare that oil and gas has to go. I will declare no more meat eating. I will say what you want me to say. I will be California's senator in the state of Texas. Now, they got him in ads carrying beef to people's plates. Now they got him claiming that he missed the mark and didn't mean any of it. But that's what they're doing. There's your case study. They're doing that in one way or another all across the country.
0: It's the end of the world as we know it.
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0: Headline: U.S. job market is booming in a historic way for workers with no college degrees. New York Post, quote, a fresh analysis from labor market think tank Burning Glass Institute finds unemployment among workers ages 22 to 34 without a college degree has rarely been this low in two decades. Meanwhile, their diploma-toting peers, who, by the way, owe a bunch of money in student loans, especially those with advanced degrees or STEM backgrounds, are stuck in one of their roughest stretches on record. The Post reports, for most of the past 20 years, these two groups moved in lockstep. Degree or no degree, when the job market boomed, everyone benefited. And when it tanked, everyone felt it. Not anymore. There's a rapidly growing supply of people with a bachelor's degree, and you have a rapid decline of people who don't. Gad Levinen, Burning Glass chief economist, told the Wall Street Journal, which first reported on the study. I don't think it's a temporary thing. Blame it on basic economics. Skilled tradespeople are aging out of the workforce faster than they can be replaced. And immigration law has slowed the pipeline of new labor. At the same time, more Americans than ever are graduating college right as AI starts chewing through the entry-level tasks companies used to hand fresh graduates. At the same time, more Americans than ever, in raw terms, a college degree still opens doors, the numbers showed. Prime age degree holders, 25 to 54, posted a 2.7% unemployment rate over the year ending in July, compared to 3.6% for workers with some college, 4.7% for high school grads only. The difference now is the shrinking gap between the groups. When Levinen measured each group against its own two-decade unemployment history, blue-collar and hands-on service jobs, construction, manufacturing, security, nursing, restaurants, retail, are suddenly riding historic highs, opportunity-wise. College-educated 20-somethings, on the other hand, have only seen it this bad during the pandemic and the aftermath of the 2008 crash. The August jobs report drove the point home. Restaurants and bars alone added 59,000 jobs, more than a third of the entire month's 162,000 job gains nationwide. Look, I'm a bar and restaurant guy. I love to eat out. You know this. I post pictures all the time. I love to eat out. I love the industry. I love knowing the people who own bars and restaurants. I love to study how they have created their concept, their decor, what their culture is, what their price point is. I'm fascinated by this. And I'm going to tell you something that's going to sound like I'm criticizing, and I'm not. It's a fact. It's an observation. I could be wrong. I don't think so. I don't think very many people get into the hospitality industry who intended from an early age to get into the hospitality industry. The reason most people become waiters, waitresses, and bartenders is because it's very easy to get a job. If you turn 16 and your parents say, you want a car? Go get a job. You can borrow my car to drive to your job until you can pay for your car. The first job most people are going to go to, the only thing they know they don't go to the chemical plant. They don't go to the warehouse. They go to the restaurant. They go to the restaurant they like. They go to Pizza Hut or Pizza Inn or Gringo's or wherever else. They go where their family is used to going. They go to Federal American Grill. We love to eat there. I'll go to work there. Right? Chipotle because they already like to eat there. If someone goes to work in hospitality, that was because it was easy to get there and they didn't have another opportunity. When that's the industry adding the most, that's telling you something. It's also a good sign because eating out has decreased since COVID or since the COVID overreaction. And interestingly, that report noted that college graduates had the toughest job market since 2008 after COVID. COVID destroyed businesses. It destroyed careers. It destroyed life savings. If I didn't have a day job and all I did was own the RCC, I would have gone personally bankrupt after RCC. It did cost me a fortune. It put a real dent in our retirement savings. That's just a fact. I had paid out the artists who were going to be coming over the year. I had paid half of what they were owed. You pay them the deposit up front for them to hold the date, and the other half when they arrive. I'd paid all that out. They weren't giving that back because now they're dying, right? They don't have any gigs. Oh, we don't have the money to give it back to you. However, I did give the money back for the tickets that people had bought for shows we didn't have. So now I'm getting double hit out of my pocket, which had to come out of my personal pocket, not the business. There wasn't enough to cover all that. There were all sorts of expenses related to that. It took me 3 or 4 years of payments to get caught up with the government because somebody had scammed us and put us in a situation I had nothing to do with. I didn't know it. But when it came to my attention, we got a payment plan and we paid it off. Those sorts of things are, if that was my livelihood, it would have taken me down. I'd be out, you know, waiting tables or whatever I had to do to get back up on my feet. And that's what happened to businesses. That's what happened to people. You don't know how many people graduated college when all that was going on and nobody was hiring because nobody knew what to do because our government, because our media was scaring people to death, because Fauci was, you know, threatening you, everybody's going to die, you better close your door and lock it and stay inside. No economic activity, no need to hire people. Do you know how many people got job offers rescinded? So they're about to graduate college. They interned at a company last summer, and they got a job waiting when they... No, that job's not here. Sorry. So what do they do? There's nowhere else to... Nobody else is hiring. That was a really, really disruptive, awful, cruel time for a lot of Americans. And it'll happen again. And a lot of people sat idly by and watched it happen because they got scared. Because when they tried to scare you, you play along.
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8: NBC News Radio, I'm Scott Carr. President Trump has been touting the successes of his administration regarding the U.S. economy as he stumps today in Denton, Texas, touring the Peterbilt Motors facility.
9: We have the best ever on the subject of individual wealth. Higher for everybody than ever before.
8: The president will campaign tomorrow in Mobile, Alabama, celebrating the groundbreaking of that city's new $4 billion bridge. There's no TV pool traveling with the president today after CNN was removed by the administration from its scheduled rotation. More U.S. forces are headed to the Middle East as President Trump has issued a dire warning to Iran, posting it's time for Iran to make a choice, accept a fair deal with the U.S., or cease to exist. Reports say a Marine Expeditionary Unit and the USS Theodore Roosevelt are headed to the region now. Israeli Prime Minister Benjamin Netanyahu is saying the co-pilot accused of trying to take over a Fly Dubai flight Wednesday to Israel had undergone Islamist radical indoctrination, saying Israeli investigators uncovered that while examining the Omani national accused of attacking the plane's captain during a flight from Dubai. The pilot's now being called a hero.
10: Israeli officials say Captain Smit Machar is recovering in a hospital after his co-pilot reportedly stabbed him during a flight to Israel in an attempt to crash the jet carrying 174 people. The injured captain was able to let passengers into the cockpit, who subdued the attacker and helped him land the plane. In his native India, Prime Minister Narendra Modi called him a hero, saying he showed immense courage and an unwavering resolve to protect the lives of others. I'm at Mattinson.
8: A bid to have Lindsey Clancy's murder charges dropped has been thrown out by a judge in Massachusetts. A motion filed by her attorney, Kevin Reddington, has been denied. Reddington argued in court this week there was no evidence that said Clancy had admitted to the murders of her three young children. Scott Carr, NBC News Radio. Vice President J.D. Vance held a Republican get-out-the-vote rally today in Central Florida, stumping for Republican Senator Ashley Moody and candidate for Governor Byron Donalds, telling a group of supporters at Lakeland Airport they want what President Trump wants.
11: When Angie Nixon calls herself a socialist, I think the right response is to say, then get the hell out of here. You don't belong in America, if those are your views.
8: While leaders in the state Democratic Party held a conference call to rebut his remarks, State Party Chair Nikki Freed tells reporters Vance came down to get restless base voters in line.
12: In Trump's Republican Party, blind loyalty is the only option. And if anybody steps out of line, there are immediate consequences.
8: Vance bragged about Trump administration performance on drug prices and issues like no taxes on tips. Freed says the administration can hardly brag about the state of the economy.
12: Healthcare premiums are up by an average of $591 a month.
8: Floridians have not sent a Democrat to the governor's office in more than 30 years. A major class action lawsuit's been filed against Costco in Oregon, alleging the retailer knowingly sells hundreds of products manufactured using child or forced labor.
13: The suit filed in Oregon claims some products sold by the warehouse giant were sourced through supply chains that relied on child or forced labor overseas. Oregon Live says the allegations haven't been proven in court and Costco has not been found liable, but the case is shining a spotlight on where everyday products come from before they land on store shelves. I'm Monica Nelson.
8: Police in Mississippi say there is a connection between the deaths of two Ole Miss students that may involve the psychoactive compound called kratom. Officials said today two men have been arrested for the alleged sale of illegal drugs, with a third man on the run. The arrests are tied to an Oxford smoke shop that was raided last week. After 18-year-old Aiden Hamilton and 20-year-old Robert Strang were found dead on campus last month with packages of kratom nearby. Scott Carr, NBC News Radio.
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0: should mean something. It should matter. We want to know that what we're told, especially about people who are respected, is the truth. And it hurts when you find out you've been lied to, whether that lie is a lie of omission or commission. Our guest is Andrew Wakefield, the British gastroenterologist who's 1998. He's been at this for a while. His 1998 paper on MMR and autism became the most consequential and most contested medical study of the last 30 years. He's now a filmmaker based here in Texas near Austin. Andy, welcome to the program.
1: Michael, great to be with you. Thanks so much for having me on.
0: So you're from Buckinghamshire, I understand.
1: Well, I started life in Buckinghamshire, which is sort of just west of London, and then spent my growing years in Bath, which is an old Roman town in the west.
0: I did a law degree in Nottingham, so I know that area pretty well. I just drove around all the time.
1: Okay.
0: I love it.
1: Right.
0: So let's go back

0: diagnosed with autism. And I said, I'm terribly sorry, I know nothing about autism. When I was a medical student, it was so rare, we weren't even taught about it. And they said, no, the reason I'm calling you is because my child has intractable gastrointestinal problems, pain, bloating, diarrhea, alternating constipation and diarrhea, dietary intolerances, all cardinal features of an underlying inflammatory bowel disease. But the doctors and nurses to whom they'd spoken had said, oh, that's just part of autism, put them in a home, forget about them, move on, have another child. And it was absolutely tragic situation. And this is very recently. But, you know, this was the sort of the mantra as far as autism went. And I thought, no, this story in its own right needs investigation. And I put together a very eminent team of physicians and scientists to investigate this. And lo and behold, the parents were absolutely right. I was presented with two competing arguments, one from the experts, God save us from experts, as you alluded to in your opening, the stories they tell, and the parents. And the experts said, autism is not increasing, it's just that we're better at making the diagnosis. It starts in the womb. Children do not develop normally. They do not regress. There's no treatment, no cure. And it's certainly nothing to do with the vaccine. And the parents said the opposite, and the parents on every single point have been proven correct, and the experts have been proven wrong. And so the fundamental rule, Mike, of clinical medicine is you listen to the parent, or in this case, the parent of the patient, and you act on that information, and you have the humility to say, look, I don't understand what's going on here, but I have the ability to investigate it, and that is my duty as a physician. And so when that happened, as you said, the heavens opened. The dean of the medical school invited me into his office, only to be told that if I continued this vaccine safety research, then it would not be good for my career. I call this the kind of Corleone approach.
1: Yes, of course.
0: We know where your family are. We know where your children
1: are. The vaccine industry is, I'll say what you may or may not be willing to say, but the vaccine industry is a big business. And how dare you suggest that these Pintos, when they're crashed into, will burn the people to death, Ralph Nader style. I mean, this is big business, and we need to keep this thing rolling. And if some kids end up with autism, then that's the price somebody else has to pay out of it. And what you did has led for you to be called a conspiracy theorist, a fraudster, and everything. And when I hear those terms applied to a doctor who is stricken from the medical registry for calling out autism after vaccines, I say that's a hero to me, because you had a lot to lose and nothing to gain. And if everyone did that, then we wouldn't have this problem persisting. And that troubles me a great deal, that we don't have more courage and people who say what they believe, because these are children who are being affected, and more children after that. So when did you come to the States?
0: I came to the States in 2004, and I initially started coming over to give talks. Before that, then it became impossible for me to work in England anymore. They made it impossible, and they basically shut down everything I tried to do. And, you know, I was in a very eminent medical school, and that didn't matter one bit. If you cross the system, if you offend the powers that be and threaten people's profits, you'll pay a price. And so you're absolutely right. I was labeled fraud. I was labeled all these things. And at the time, I mean, we're now familiar with cancel culture in the face of COVID, but then it was unheard of, really. And so it was me against the rest of these, the industry and the governments, and that's not a hard luck story, it's just a fact of life. But I felt that my duty remained to the children and the families. And so I came to America as a political and professional exile, and took up in Austin, Texas. And I absolutely love Texas. I have no regrets whatsoever. America.
1: You sound like you're from Texas. I would have guessed you were from, you know, maybe Pecos or somewhere out

0: out that way.
1: No, living in down in Wembley at the moment, but no, I
0: fit in. I mean, you've really just taken to the drawl and everything. But you know, what's I guess important to understand, whether you'll confess to it or not, is an English doctor who, at this level of stature, to be willing to risk it all, because stature is everything at that point. I mean, we're talking social importance, respect, you know, reverence, and to say, no, here is the truth. My deepest admiration for that. Andy Wakefield is our guest. More with him coming up.
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0: There was a story from the Associated Press recently that said 1 in 5 Americans has been scammed. 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
0: Andy Wakefield is our guest. You're free to look him up. There's a lot written about him. The medical establishment does not like him because he questions, based on his perception and his experience, what is doctrine. And you do not question doctrine. If there's a good business rolling along, you don't upset the mafia. You don't upset the cartel, or they'll destroy your career. Andy Wakefield, let me ask you, you've talked about these vaccine injuries, and you've made clear you were a gastroenterologist, not an expert on autism. But what would be your suspicion, or maybe you have a theory, as to why some vaccines cause this problem?
1: It's a very good question. And, the truth is, if our research had been allowed to continue, then I would be able, I think, to give you a definitive answer now. But because it was sabotaged, it set back our understanding of autism many, many years. What seems to be going on is that there is simultaneous inflammation in the intestine and brain injury going on in these children at the same time. When their behavior deteriorates, their functioning deteriorates, their gastrointestinal symptoms manifest, and I think that they're intimately related. Now, whether that's through inflammation or an immune response that's provoked by something going on in the intestine that then triggers a reaction in the brain, or whether it's a toxic effect, whether something that the children are eating or sensitive to is getting through into the system and affecting the developing brain. And none of those are mutually exclusive. They could be occurring together, but certainly things like a diet, children put on a gluten-free diet, a casein-free diet, and sort of cow's milk protein-free diet, we saw a dramatic effect, dramatic improvement. And the experts had said there is no improvement. These children don't recover to any extent. Diets don't make any difference. And yes, they did. They made a profound difference in many of the children. The 183 children I looked at before leaving the Royal Free Hospital. So.
0: But to be clear, you're not talking about intellectual development. You're talking about gut health.
1: Both. Okay. Both. Okay. The intellectual development was impaired at the same time that we saw gut inflammation. And when the parents treated the gut inflammation, then children would recover, not just from the gut, but from the cognitive functioning. They would start using words, for example, that they hadn't used for 5 years. They would recover. The child was in there somewhere, and it was a matter of unmasking what was going on. So it was potentially a very exciting time. It was a voyage of discovery that was making life better for children and families affected by autism, and that was interrupted by political and commercial imperatives. That was very, very sad.
0: So for a mother, maybe a father as well, out there who says, but my kids are up for their protocol of vaccines. What do I do? Because vaccines did wipe out certain diseases. Is it the M of the mRNA, the messenger portion? Is it the way we're making vaccines today? You're not necessarily against all vaccines, obviously.
1: Well, a vaccine, I'm for vaccines that have been proven safe and effective. And the trouble is that the safety studies have never been done. And this is the admission of Tony Fauci and the head of the CDC, that the studies have never been done to establish vaccine safety before they were put on the market. So at this stage, we cannot say that for any of the childhood vaccines, the vaccines on childhood schedule, they are safe and effective. We can't say that. And so I'm not in favor of administering anything to anyone that has not been proven to be safe and effective, and only then with fully informed consent. There can be no protocols, no mandates, no coercion. It is absolutely, in this case, the parent's right to say what does and what does not go into their child's body. That is a fundamental rule of medicine, and we have violated that rule time and time again in the context of vaccines, with the belief, as you've iterated, with the belief that they have led to the elimination of a lot of diseases. Unfortunately, they haven't. I'll give you an example, Mike. Measles mortality, which is a measure of the severity of measles, had declined from 1920 by 99.96% in the United Kingdom and likewise in the United States before the vaccine had come in. And so if we had done nothing in a dramatically short space of time, the severity of measles had gone to virtually nothing. It was a mild infection that led to a rash. And at the time it was introduced in 64, the single vaccine experts said, I'm not sure you should do this. This is not a good idea. You don't know quite what you're doing. The question we should be asking is, what is different about that child who dies if we are to understand how to prevent complications from measles? And that's exemplified by a case, one of the few cases, the very few, that allegedly died from measles recently in Pennsylvania. The child had what was called a Amish microcephaly, a failure of brain development that is incompatible with life beyond 6 months. And the child had measles, and as part of the child's problem that led to their death was the measles infection. But children don't get vaccinated at 6 months. Right. They get vaccinated later. So it wouldn't have been influential in that child's clinical course at all. That child, so the question that was raised by Sir Graham Wilson all those years ago at the NIH in 64 is, what's different about that child that dies? And there is a perfect example of what is different about that child. So there are many myths that have been told about vaccines and measles in particular that are simply not true.
0: And the frustrating part of all of this is sort of like when I talk about election integrity and vote cheating in 2020, or when I talk about the George Floyd case and the facts not getting out fully and they're documentable, or when I talk about the COVID vaccine, which killed my brother and I think killed a lot of other people, and COVID was less like, you know, when you're saying this, that it sounds crazy, but that doesn't make it any less true. You know, if I were to tell you there was a woman who strangled her three children and jumped out the window, that sounds crazy, but that doesn't mean it didn't happen and that we can't see it. And the frustration here for me is that you started life as a scientist more than a doctor. I think every doctor is just an applied scientist. You were studying science and the development of science that, as Newton said, if I've seen further, it's only by standing on the shoulders of giants, that we added with each generation. And this idea that you cannot question that which we see around us. We see children who take a vaccine and develop autism shortly thereafter. Whether that's correlative or causative, we should be asking questions and not destroying careers over it. Andy Wakefield is our guest coming up.
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0: we care for our neighbors. You know, the old example that's always used, you know, the neighbor that comes over and needs a cup of sugar or some flour or some milk because they're making a cake and they've come up one item short. And I grew up out in the country, in McLewis, away from town, and you would borrow things from neighbors because you don't drive all the way into town and back. The sense of how we treat our neighbors, the sense of how we treat each other, how we educate our children, how we care for our elderly, how we prevent illness, how we treat illness, how we bury our dead. Those are fundamental existential questions at the core of our civilization. And when we notice, whatever that may be, when we notice someone kick a dog, we instinctively jump to their defense. When we notice someone hit a woman, we instinctively jump to their defense. If we see a parent say, my child at 16 months old was verbal, interactive, locked in, developing on a normal trajectory. They went in and got this round of vaccines that were part of the protocol that are required for school, actually. But, doc, you know, the medical establishment told us to get. And then all of a sudden, my child is vomiting and never speaks again. I don't know how we can just say of anybody who notices that correlation. I didn't say causation, but at least a correlation that's happening a lot. It's basic science and decency to start asking questions. And when you ask questions and you are ostracized from polite company, that to me smacks of you're over the target because you're catching flat. Andy Wakefield, welcome to the program. Welcome back to the program.
1: Thank you very much. I mean, you're absolutely right. Let me just, you know, one of the reasons I came to Texas, one of the reasons I love Texas is the qualities that you've just espoused, you know, the neighborliness and the love of freedom and everything that about Texas I love. And sometimes you have to come from another country, for example, like England, which is in the doldrums right now, to understand what an extraordinary country America is. And so it's a privilege to be here. I just want to read you something, because on the opposite side of this coin, you know, the sort of the community, the sense of community that pervades certainly where I am in Texas, and I'm sure where you came from, is this. And this is the sort of federal view of the world. This is a very, very different view. And I'll read you this. This was published many years ago. It's a government document, the Federal Register, and it was in the context of brain damage following polio vaccine, but it pertains, it's relevant to all the childhood vaccine schedules. It reflects the attitude of the system. It says, this is the acting commissioner of the FDA who wrote this, any possible doubts, whether or not well-founded about the safety of the vaccine, cannot be allowed to exist. Extraordinary, cannot be allowed to exist in view of the need to assure that the vaccine must continue to be used to the maximum extent consistent with the nation's public health objectives. In other words, it does not matter how common or severe an adverse reaction to a vaccine is, how many children die as a consequence of complications from the vaccine, it's not allowed to exist because it will conflict with the public health objectives of the country. In other words, it's the public health objectives that are more important than the children. That was written in 1984. George Orwell would smile at the irony, perhaps. I mean, it is absolutely extraordinary that you can, that is what, the science is crushed. Science is irrelevant in the face of that kind of bureaucracy, that kind of federal diktat. And so you asked me a question earlier, Mike, what should parents do when faced with this question of what to do with their child? And, you know, when the school says it's time for vaccines, we did the heavy lifting on this because it's a complex subject. And I'd strongly recommend that your viewers, if they have questions, go to our website, which is the bequest, bequest.cc. .co, not .com, .co, and there they can watch. And I would start with the film that I made called Vaxxed. It's about CDC fraud in the setting of MMR vaccine that proved what I said all those years ago. They did the study. It proved that MMR vaccine, given at a younger age, was a significant risk factor for autism. And they covered up the data for 14 years, put millions of American children at risk of serious permanent neurological disease. But it was more important that they protected themselves and vaccine policy. And so go and watch that film and then watch the others. Get informed consent. So when you're presented with that question, it's time to get your kid's vaccine, you are informed. Now go to the CDC's website as well and read what they have to say as a counterpoint, but get informed before you make a choice on whether to vaccinate or not. And the good thing about this state is it's voluntary. You have the choice. Parents can get exemptions, religious, philosophical, and medical exemptions. So you do not have to do it, which is another reason that makes Texas such a great place to be.
0: I find it fascinating that you were renowned for your work in 1991 on inflammatory bowel disease and something that affects a lot of people, gastrointestinal issues, and you were renowned and well beyond the shores of England. And then in 1998, you notice intestinal disease in a high propensity of that with children with autism, and you start drawing the conclusion or asking questions regarding vaccines, and then you must be silenced. And I think there's a great deal of shame and a reckoning that comes. But I must ask you, when you see Robert F. Kennedy, knowing his background, become HHS secretary, and then see him continuing to ask questions like this, what must this do for you? Do you do the I told you so dance, or do you just kind of smirk, or do you say, about damn time? What do you do?
1: I think a gentle smirk is all I can permit myself. I'm absolutely delighted. I could never have imagined that Bobby Kennedy would be in charge of HHS even 2 years ago. Quite extraordinary, and there he is. And so it's to his credit and to the president's credit for selecting him that he's in that position and working very, very hard. When people look at what he's achieved and what hasn't been achieved, remember that everything that was put in place that he is currently battling has been around for five or more decades. Mm. It is firmly entrenched. You have people on both sides of the aisle, both sides of the political, both ends of the spectrum, who are heavily funded by the pharmaceutical industry for their campaign funds. And there is pushback, therefore, from colleagues and the opposition alike. So it's a very, very tough job. And he really, and I, without any other political sort of slant on this, he, if he's going to achieve his objective, he needs another 4 years in office beyond 2028, because he's got a lot of work to do.
0: Hold with me for just a moment. Andy Wakefield is our guest. You can find his website at thebequest.co. No M on him. Thebequest.co.
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12: Three staccato cries of Mayday and an eyewitness report of a mid-air explosion is about all that is known this morning of the British Columbia air disaster, which yesterday claimed 52 lives.
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0: understand that asking questions makes people very uncomfortable. It makes the earth move beneath their feet. But there's a certain personality type, and thank God for them, because all the great discoveries throughout history are from tinkerers, from the Einsteins to the Edisons to the Newtons to the Descartes. And if you don't have those people, like Copernicus, you would not live in the great world we live in today. Questioning things is a good thing. It should be commended. It's hard. It requires bravery. People don't like to be questioned, especially when you wonder how they're doing what they're doing and if it's healthy. Andy Wakefield arguably lost it all for asking questions and had to reinvent himself. You can find his website at TheBequest, BUQUEST.co. Andy, when you lived through COVID in this country and the lockdowns and then the demand to take shots, and the COVID vaccine killed my brother, so I'm pretty bitter on this issue and always will be. If I could get hold of Fauci myself and have a word with that man, what did you think, knowing what you know, seeing this sort of authoritarian medical establishment lockdown mindset during COVID?
1: Well, I knew, you know, and I'm not saying this with the benefit of hindsight, and I knew from the outset, based upon my experience of dealing with the system for 30 years, that this was a lie from the very beginning. You could not trust a single word. There was this religious obsession with promoting mRNA-based products, not vaccines, genetic manipulation that had never been fully tested, had never been properly tested, were inherently dangerous, and we knew nothing about, and for something which really was man-made in the first place, and to who knows how severe it was, certainly nowhere near as severe as they told. Everything, if you knew about the technology of PCR, the diagnostic tests they use, which the inventor said it was totally inappropriate for diagnostics, it was a research tool, they did everything wrong. And
0: I think we lost Andy, but we'll get him back in just a moment. You know, interesting times we live in, Bramo. Interesting times we live in. I learned a lot about a lot of people during that time. I learned a lot about the willingness of some people to be scared into subjugation. I watched people turn on their own parents and parents turn on their own kids. If you can't come to my wedding if you're not vaccinated. And I'll tell you this. The fear and panic over AI is very similar to the fear and panic over COVID. And the very people who say, no. No, that was silly. COVID was silly. We shouldn't have panicked then. But this is AI. This is real. You're the same people who panicked over global warming. You're the same people that I couldn't use my hairspray because I was punching a hole in the ozone. You're the same people that wait for news stories about African killer bees or go watch movies about snakes on a plane because it's all a roller coaster thrill for you because you need to be scared to death and your willingness to see the end of the world. It's all going to kill us anyway. That is not a position based in rational thought. And if you study history, particularly the history of the last 1,000 years, you will note that throughout history, those who are driven by reason are often put to the stake. They are often killed, whether it's by the religious leaders, the governmental leaders, often one and the same. But if you look at the number of great scientists throughout history who offered scientific theories or disproved past scientific theories that were bunk, those people were not received as innovators and as messengers. Those people were killed. And if you look at Christ's life and how he was treated for what he was doing, there was an entire institution threatened by his word, by his very presence, when he healed to reveal, I am the Son of God, when he spoke, the things he spoke of, the money lenders, the money changers, the temple landlord didn't appreciate that. So these people are not always received, or usually not received, with a welcome mat. Andy Waitfield, glad to have you back, sir. I just have a few more.
1: The call dropped there, Mike. I don't know what happened.
0: Yeah, no worries. That's, you know what? That's probably those people trying to silence us.
1: Won't be the first time.
0: So what is your advice to parents? Parents hear this and they go, you know, the guy has a great English accent and Michael seems to like him, and there are these, you know, occasions, but most people get a vaccine and they're fine. What is your advice to people?
1: Get educated. The films that I've made and others have made have done the heavy lifting of a very complex subject. They've distilled it into the essential elements and made it entertaining to watch, and therefore will reach to an audience beyond just those who've already been impacted by vaccine injury. Watch the movies, read the other websites, but watch these movies because they were made for you. They were made to answer the questions that you have about vaccine safety and where we go from here. And I can promise you, once you go down that rabbit hole, your world will change. Things will never be the same, but you will be in a position to go into your pediatrician or to your school nurse and say, actually, no, before I do this, let me ask you the following question. Were you aware, et cetera, et cetera, et cetera? And then you'll be amazed at how quickly the dialogue stops because they don't know what it is they're talking about. And the great thing about Texas is you do have a choice. So please use that choice, use that right, and get informed. It should always be a parent's choice as to what goes in theirs and their children's bodies.
0: Andy Wakefield, thank you for being a man of conscience and courage. Appreciate your time, sir.
1: A pleasure. Thank you.
0: And a number of you have emailed and said, hey, I looked this guy up. There's a lot of criticism of him. Well, and Donald Trump was indicted 34 times. You need to understand that if you think I am bothered by someone being criticized by, and by the way, Andy Wakefield may be a kook. Okay, what if he is? I believe in asking questions. And the people who don't want questions to be asked are either stupid or fearful that they might have to learn something new. How about that moment when you learned something you'd always been told wasn't true? Did you simply say, well, I'm going to continue on with it because it's easier that way? Or did you dig deeper? Did you find out that a certain food you'd been told to eat was actually causing you stomach problems? And all of a sudden, you became one of those creepy people in the group that said, hey, guys, we shouldn't eat this food. It's caused me all sorts of problems. And now I'm healthy. Now I'm off this drug. Now I don't have high blood pressure. Now I don't have irritable bowel syndrome. And nobody likes that guy. I got it. But you need
2: it. Ladies and gentlemen, Elvis has left the building. Thank you and good night.
0: For a number of years, maybe 15 years, maybe more, Top Tax Defenders has been a sponsor of my show out of Houston. 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
25: Great radio stations across the land, along with CJ and for Sam. Also have Polo alongside. It is the Joe Pags Show. Thanks. Appreciate you stopping by. There's a lot going on. I'm going to update you on that terror in the sky with the attempted terrorist attack and taking down a Fly Dubai flight. Get more information on that. We know who the hero pilot is now. Benjamin Netanyahu also commenting on that. Is there some sort of an extremist Islamic terrorist angle to this? Netanyahu says yes. Is there an Iranian angle to what happened in Great Britain at the RAF base? Well, they're saying there is. We've got an update on that as well. Got a lot that I want to get to, a lot that I want to talk about. The story about this woman, Krista Pike, who is a disgusting, heinous murderer, who was convicted of being a disgusting, heinous murderer, and they couldn't execute her. I'm confused by this. It doesn't make a lot of sense to me. I don't understand how they were not able to end somebody's life. I could go trip on a stone outside and break my head open and die, but we can't figure out how to inject something in somebody's veins who is a heinous, disgusting murderer. And it starts to make me think, because they tried twice. It starts to make me think, is this because there are some in the chain who are against execution? I mean, how could you really not give enough poison? I've been watching some of these true crime stories. People are killing each other with antifreeze in the lemonade. And you can't get rid of somebody who's convicted of murder and was given the death sentence by a jury? Really? That doesn't make any sense to me. We're going to break down exactly what went on with that. I will get you an update on what Netanyahu is saying about the Fly Dubai flight that was an attempted hijack, attempted

0: executions that were planned for this year. Pike, now 50, was convicted of torturing and killing her former University of Tennessee classmate, Colleen Slemmer, in 1995. Prosecutors say Pike, her boyfriend, and another friend carried out that attack.
1: That was from Fox News. So we've got this disgusting, heinous killer who has been living on you and me, on our money, breathing the air, smelling the roses, whatever roses she gets in prison, gets to eat, gets to study, become a lawyer, not that she is, read up on the Bible, find Jesus, all this stuff for 31 years on us. And her victim, of course, still dead for 31 years. And we can't figure out how to end her life? Really? What happened to the firing squad? What happened to hanging? What happened to the electric chair, which was happening where I grew up in Florida? What are we doing? Really? I mean, what? So here's John Yu. He's somebody who has something to say about this as well. I mean, he's a guy that knows a lot about a lot and makes it very clear that this woman should die. That was the sentence.
2: Says that states can't use cruel and unusual punishment. The Constitution also says that states can use a death penalty. So states have the right to carry out capital punishment if the laws permit it, but they can't do it in a cruel and inhumane way. So actually, the thing here is that Tennessee is trying to use what is considered the most humane method of capital punishment, which is lethal injection. The court has allowed, and Tennessee could use far more, I would think, hurtful, you know, methods like firing squad. Firing squad has been permitted. In fact, I think the lawyers here have said, why not use the firing squad? So I think what's going to have to happen is that Tennessee is going to have to go back and try again, perfect these methods, or use some other kind of execution method.
3: All right. The governor of Tennessee said this: carrying out a lawfully imposed sentence is among the state's most serious responsibilities, and the people of Tennessee expect it to be done in a manner that is not only legal and constitutional, but is effective. Doctor, I want to show you this here. Death Penalty Information Center, it says here, the total executions by lethal injections is over 1,000, 1,054. Botched, however, is 75. And that's a 7.2% botched execution rate.
1: I mean, think about that. 75 times they couldn't figure out how to mix up some poison and put it in somebody's vein. Now, listen, you might think that I sound horrible and like an ogre or whatever. But as a Christian, we do believe in punishment. This is not maliciously murdering somebody. This is somebody getting their just desserts, their true punishment by the people. How can you be against abortion before the death penalty? Shut up. You're killing an innocent child in an abortion. Murder out of malice is killing an innocent person that didn't deserve it. This is a punishment. And it's on the books and it's legal. But, you know, we talk about how we have protections in the Constitution from cruel and unusual punishment. Well, how can you consider killing somebody however you have to as a punishment, and certainly as a deterrent? And yes, the death penalty is a deterrent. You cannot convince me otherwise. If you want to try, you can. It is certainly a deterrent. But how can you tell me that we can't figure out how to end that person's life? But by whatever means is necessary. And when it goes to cruel and unusual, if your crime is killing your classmate in the most heinous way and carving, from what I understand, a pentagram in her dead body chest as some disgusting, vile, subhuman person that you are, how is it cruel and unusual to not do the same thing to you? If they killed this woman, Pike, the exact same way her victim died, how would that be above and beyond or cruel and unusual? I'm confused. You have to put a little needle in her arms. Hey, how does that feel? How are you doing? And then take her to the hospital when it didn't work? Hey, how's it going? How are you feeling? You need a meal? You want to go for a walk, go to the bathroom? No, no. You killed somebody in a heinous, disgusting manner and form, and we've got to make sure that you're taken care of as you get your punishment? Come on, man. I mean, I'm missing something here on this story. I know there's something on this story that I'm not getting through my head. And CJ, we can open up. If people want to comment on this, they can. And they might want to. They might not want to. But if you want to call my religious beliefs into question because I feel this way, I'll hear you, but you're not going to get very far.

0: Not even for a second. If it's on the books, and if, in fact, this is her punishment that was given by a jury of her peers, and it was, it should, A, not take 31 years, and B, I'm pretty sure we know how to kill people. And those who get it as a punishment, who have had complete due process, and are beyond a shadow of a doubt guilty of the crime. I'm not sure I understand how they weren't able to get this done. 75 times they weren't successful? And you know that the whole lethal injection thing was some brainchild of some progressive liberal dumbass to make sure that the person felt good as they were getting the injection. How you feeling? Hey, oh, it's throbbing over there? Oh, look at that. Why don't we have a picture of the person that she killed? Make that the last thing she ever sees. Because I'm telling you, there's something going on here. It suddenly, they just couldn't figure it out twice today. Now, one of the doctors that was over on Fox News, and we didn't get all the way through the soundbite there, said that they actually went past the vein, maybe went through it and then beyond it. And then it calls into question, well, why didn't somebody who knows how to do it do it? Well, people would say, well, because of the Hippocratic Oath, doctors can't cause harm. I kind of understand that. You can't teach somebody how to put a needle in an arm? Like my friend Frank Slope, he's the guy that does Fridays with Frank from Pinal County, Arizona. In Arizona, if you are caught suspected of drunk driving, they take you in and they draw your blood. Either they get a court order to do it or you agree to do it. And Frank himself, a deputy sheriff, puts the needle in your arm and draws the blood. You don't have to be a doctor to draw blood. You don't have to be a doctor to put a needle in somebody's arm and put something in that needle, through that needle. So I'm very confused by this entire thing. I am, and I don't want to be confused by it. I want to feel as though the punishment was doled out legally. She got every appeal process. She got every due process she needed and that she deserved as an American, and now she's going to be gone. Now she gets to go bye-bye. Maybe I missed something. I hope not. But fill me in if I did. 888-941-PAGS. 888-941-7247. JoePags.com. Scroll down, click on contact. On this program today, Sheriff David Clark, retired from Milwaukee County, Wisconsin. Great guy. We talk about these mobs showing up and rioting, these teen, what are they called? Teen takeovers? No, they're mobs. They're riots is what they are. We talk about that. We talk about light on crime governors and mayors. We also talk about how ICE is getting pushed back by states and cities and so on. And law enforcement in those states and cities and so on are not allowed to cooperate with ICE. We'll talk about that and a whole lot more. And then Ted Poe, former U.S. representative, former judge. We do talk more about this case and the Clancy case with Ted. You're going to want to check that out as well. 888-941-PAGS, 888-941-7247, joepags.com. 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
0: Hi, great to have you. Thanks. I appreciate you stopping by. It's the Joe Pag Show. Derek Bader Park retired, also Ted Poe on the program today. An update on that attempted terrorist attack over the skies of Saudi Arabia. We'll have that update. I'll have some audio for you and video if you're watching of Benjamin Netanyahu. Also, the latest that we have on that. Certainly, we're talking about Krista Pike and the fact that Tennessee couldn't figure out how to kill somebody with lethal injection. I mean, it blows my mind. When I saw that this morning, I'm like, really? We're hearing about people dying from a fentanyl pill. You can't kill somebody who took a life 31 years ago that got this punishment doled out by a jury? You couldn't get it done? Very strange to me. Let me go to the phone lines. A lot of people want to be heard on this. It's going to be Adam in San Antonio. Adam, what's going on? Hi.
16: Hey, Joe, what happened to Pike last night? And I know they messed up, Tennessee had messed up executions earlier this year, but I'm a little suspicious. I think somebody didn't do one of the processes. And the main reason, Joe, is because she said she only wanted men around. You know, I didn't know that you could pick the gender on death row. Imagine, Joe, if a guy said, I only want men around when I get executed. They would say, who cares? What does that have to do with anything?
0: Yes.
16: You know, Joe, some women, not sane ones, they want equal treatment, but at the same time, they want special treatment. It reminds me of the lady who killed her three children. She's all better now. She has shown zero emotion. She could care less about her children. It's all about her. She wasn't getting enough attention. And, Joe, hormones, they apply to men and women. So a man, are we going to get to a point where a man can attack a woman and say, oh, my hormones were really, really kicking that day, but I'm fine now? Or if a man goes on trial, can he say, I don't want no women on my jury trial. I don't know what the hormones are doing right now. You know, that's what we're going to give. We need equal treatment. We need to find out exactly what happened. But justice has to be applied equally. No fair treatment for anybody, and that includes women.
0: Gotcha, Adam. I appreciate you, brother. There you go. Adam from San Antonio, our home base, where KTSA is. That's where that's our home base, our flagship. I love what he calls in. He says it, and then he gets off the phone. Now, you don't have to do that if you call in, but he always does it very, very succinctly. Let me go to Minnesota and Linda. Hi, Linda.
14: Hi, Joe. I'm calling to share something I heard about the Krista Pike failed lethal injection.
0: Right.
14: I heard on an earlier talk show today that from an anesthesiologist said they clearly missed the vein and had the injections went in, but into the connective tissue, which is why she felt it burning, but it didn't go into her bloodstream, which is why it didn't kill her.
0: They tried that twice. They missed the vein twice. I mean, what are we talking about here?
14: Oh, I thought I'm assuming it was not the vein was missed the first time and they gave both injections into the same site. I may be misunderstanding that.
0: Yeah, no, from what I understand, they tried twice, but maybe you're right. Maybe they tried putting the stuff in twice and weren't in the vein to begin with. That's why I say, and Linda, thank you. That's why I say, you know, if a deputy sheriff who's not a medical officer, is not a doctor, certainly, if they can get it done, you know, I'm not sure why this person couldn't get it done today. It's highly, highly suspicious to me. It just is. Let me go to Mata. Mata, what's going on in San Antonio? Hi.
17: Hi, Joe. I just wanted to say, you know, I don't know whether they were going to kill her or not kill her or whatever. What she did, what she was convicted of, was absolutely horrendous.
0: Yeah.
17: However, you being a Christian and me being a Christian,
0: right.
17: I believe that was divine intervention yesterday with that airliner. And this could have very well been the same thing, too, because if she's already found the Lord, maybe he's got plans for her life. You know, we don't know. He doesn't think the way we do. We don't think the way he does.
0: Well, no, we don't have. So, yeah, but Mata, we don't have to think like Jesus does. But we can read Paul. We can read Matthew. We can read Genesis.
17: Of course.
0: And they all suggest that retribution is what you should do when somebody takes an innocent life. So the idea that Jesus now decided, let's let this one live, but forget my scripture, I don't believe that. I think somebody screwed up on purpose.
17: Well, that could be also. I'm just saying that's just another side that you might want to take a look at.
0: You know, and I always like to take a look at the side you bring, Mata. Thank you. I appreciate the call. Open line now. 888-941-PAGS, 888-941-7247, joepags.com. Going to be Dan in Montana. Hi, Dan.
18: Hi, Joe. A really crazy idea, and you mentioned it a few minutes ago. 100,000 Americans effectively killed themselves with fentanyl last year.
0: Yes.
18: Why not 10 times a lethal dose in a milkshake? Here, enjoy your last drink.
0: 100%. 100%. Hey, listen, Dan, that great call. Great call from Montana. How many days do we have to hear about people dying from fentanyl? It is so unbelievably powerful. Plus, there's this new drug. It's called something else. And I had Sarah Carter on the Drug Czar recently about this. That's like 10 times or 100 times more lethal than fentanyl. Give a nice milkshake with it in there. Have a nice day. Yeah, tell Satan to enjoy. I don't know how you mess this up. Is it gross incompetence? Is it politically driven? Are they trying to get rid of executions completely by saying, look, they don't even really work? This is crazy. Bill, Knoxville, what's going on? Hi.
19: Hey, Joe. Nice to talk with you here.
0: Thank you.
19: Yeah, I was in college at University of Tennessee at the time that murder took place 31 years ago,
0: okay.
19: And it happened on the ag campus at the UT University, and so I'm very familiar with it. A cousin of mine was one of the investigators on
0: wow.
19: the case, and I think, quite honestly, one of your previous callers hit it completely. They missed the vein, and that is probably the most reasonable explanation. I have some medical background I won't go into, but that very well explains the circumstances of the situation, and I don't think you need to explain with a conspiracy what is explainable by incompetence, and I think that's what you're dealing with here. Now, I don't know that, but right. as for her spiritual state, she was a professed Buddhist.
0: Nice. And well, there you go.
19: The state of Tennessee only has two methods of execution, lethal injection or electrocution. Something about her Buddhism prohibited them from electrocuting her.
0: What does her Buddhism have to do with the fact that she had to die? Bill, the music is playing. I would love talking to you further. I'm just frankly up against the hard break. What does it matter what religion she was? Convicted, got the punishment, get rid of her. And look, it could be gross incompetence, but I'm not here to say it could not have been politically motivated. Keep it here.
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0: Great to have you. About an hour from now, it'll be Sheriff David Clark, retired from Milwaukee County, Wisconsin. He's got a lot to say about these mob riots that are showing up all over the country, why people still don't have the complete respect of the police that they should have at this point because of George Floyd on. It's been 6 years ago, if you can believe it. But they still are, in many, many areas, in other areas it's gotten better, don't show the proper respect to police. We're going to have that. Police working alongside ICE. What's the problem there? We're going to cover all that stuff and then some with the good sheriff. Got to give you an update on the Fly Dubai flight that was almost hijacked. It was an attempted hijacking, an attempted terrorist attack. It looked as though the co-pilot was trying to crash the plane, killing all 170 some odd that were on board, most of which were from Israel. And of course, the pilot was heroic in opening the cockpit door, letting people know, come in here, I need help. And then another pilot happened to be on the plane, ended up landing the plane in Saudi Arabia. I want to give you an update on that. Hero pilot of the Fly Dubai flight, who fought back against the attacker, identified as an Indian captain, Smit Machar. Machachar, something like that. I'm not sure how to pronounce it. Passengers aboard the Tel Aviv-bound Fly Dubai 1073 successfully thwarted what Israeli Prime Minister Benjamin Netanyahu describes as an attempted hijacking after the plane's co-pilot stabbed the pilot and attempted to crash the plane. After the plane's pilot opened the cockpit door, passengers on board seized control of the plane while it was dropping thousands of feet in the air. A second set of pilots that were on board the flight took control and ultimately landed the plane safely in Tabuk, I'm not sure, Saudi Arabia, according to the spokesperson for Netanyahu. I mean, think about it. I don't want to just move past the story that's that harrowing, that's that heroic, that's that much like something you get in a movie theater. It's unbelievable what happened there. Benjamin Netanyahu, the prime minister of Israel, came out and basically said this was somebody who was an Islamist who did this because of his religion.
8: Investigated now, and as you know, the attacker, the co-pilot who attacked the captain, is now being interrogated. But here's what we do know. First, we know that he underwent Islamist radical indoctrination. That appears to be something we're gathering from the information, his personal information. We also know that after he was subdued, you know, that this guy was the Israeli plumber, this hero, who, you know, broke into the cockpit, and he yanks him away from the instruments. He wasn't sitting in the pilot seat. He was not in his seat or the captain's seat. He was in the center trying to jam the instruments. So he yanks him away, and they subdue him. They subdued him, by the way, just to understand this. They had to tie his hands, so they used the cord of the earphones in the cockpit. I mean, talk about improvisation. Then they finally got these plastic, whatever you call it, you know, cuffs that they have.
9: Ties.
8: But and then he's lying there now. He's this attacker, and he calls out to the air crew, kill me, all right? So it's clear he was suicidal. That's not a question. It was clear he was going to down that plane. Oh, it's not clear, but it looks very likely that he was going to down the plane and with all the passengers in there. And if you couple that with the what I just told you about the Islamist tendencies that radicalization that are found in his background, I think that's that'll give us the a pretty good clue. But again, I don't make final conclusions yet, but that's the indications we have now.
0: The radicalization. How does somebody get radicalized? I don't know. I don't. I haven't been radicalized, so I wouldn't know. It's happening, though, happening on a pretty large scale, and it's happening with somebody who can fly a plane. Are we still there 25 years after 9/11? We're still there worried about who's flying the plane and whether they've been radicalized or not. And what happened at the RAF, the Royal Air Force Base in Great Britain? You know, a base that we use as well. We've used it to launch attacks into Iran. Well, now we're getting information that they've arrested somebody who's got dual citizenship, UK and Iran. And this opens a Pandora's box that throws a really broad question into my brain. Why is anybody allowed to have dual citizenship? I'm just wondering, where's your allegiance? Are you a Brit? Are you an Iranian? Are you an American? Are you a Canadian? I don't get the whole dual citizenship thing. I thought having an allegiance to a country was a good thing. Like, there are people that are here now that are still, like, full-fledged citizens of different countries. A lot of them, millions of people that are full-fledged citizens of another country that have no intention of ever having an allegiance to or becoming a citizen of this country. And if they do, they don't want to shut off their citizenship from where they came. That'd be crazy. Story goes, this is from Reuters, could be fake. UK police arrest dual UK-Iranian man in Fairford Air Force Base or Air Base investigation. Out of London, British counterterrorism police investigating a suspected plot involving an airbase used by the U.S. to target Iran said on Thursday today they had arrested a dual UK-Iranian national on suspicion of preparing terrorist acts. Not attacks, acts. In an incident which triggered a huge police response, raised alarm among Western allies, and remains largely unexplained, five British men in their 20s were arrested on Sunday on suspected terrorism and explosive offenses near RAF Fairford in Western England. They keep calling them British men. They keep calling them that. They're not saying if they're naturalized, if they just live in Great Britain, where are they from originally. They're just saying British men. The men were later released without charge on police bail. The counterterrorism police said that they were considering whether a foreign state had been involved in the incident. Prime Minister Andy Burnham said Wednesday it might have been an Iranian link. Iran has said accusations it was involved were baseless and on Thursday summoned the British ambassador in Tehran over the issue. In the latest development, police said they had arrested the 25-year-old dual national in London. The investigation into circumstances surrounding events at Gloucestershire is hugely complex, and our specialist teams are interrogating multiple lines of inquiry. Britain's senior national coordinator for counterterrorism policing, Vicky Evans, said in a statement, as we've made clear, we're looking at all possible angles, including possible foreign state involvement. Police launched a massive operation in the early hours of Sunday due to a range of information, including an alert from a local farmer who became suspicious of the men, as she said she'd seen near the base, in three vans. Okay, blah, blah, blah, blah, blah, blah, blah, blah. They're all like tiptoeing and soft-shoeing. It's all very strange. Five British men. I don't know. Were they? Well, they live there now, so they're British, aren't they? No. You don't just poof become a Brit. And again, if they're dual national, dual citizens, why is that even a thing? I don't like that. I think if you're an Italian citizen, that's who you are. Be Italian. Same thing for any country on the planet. I don't like it. Now, some of you might be, I have to have dual citizenship because I do business here and there. Pick a side. Pick an allegiance. I don't think that's asking a lot. I really don't. That's the latest on that. But as we talk about people going into Western civilization, going into Western countries, and maybe not bringing an openness to become a westernized person. You've got a lot of people from Northern Africa and Great Britain now. You've got a lot of people in this country from all over the place, including China, including Northern Africa, including, of course, from Latin America. People who came illegally into Great Britain, I don't know if these people did or not, people who come illegally into this country should not be getting any benefit and certainly shouldn't be called Americans. You know, I live in San Antonio area in Texas, and the local news is afraid to say if somebody's here illegally when they're doing a man arrested for attempted murder, blah, blah, blah. He's got 18 names, but they don't say what his status is. You can almost make an assumption if the person has four or five names, they're probably from somewhere south of us. But so often, every single day, the local news refuses to report whether the person is in the country illegally. That should be part of your story. Because if he or she weren't here, they wouldn't be accused of doing this here. Get it? Then there are people like this person. She is literally the Democrat nominee out of the state of Colorado for a U.S. representative seat. Her name is Milot Kiros. This is what she thinks should happen to all people that are here in this country illegally.
1: To make it so that it doesn't take a decade to become a citizen in this country and cost you thousands of dollars to do it. I saw my parents go through it. I see members of my community go through it. It's absolutely ridiculous. I do believe that with that being said, there are millions of undocumented immigrants in the United States right now that are working, that are contributing to their societies and their communities, and should have an immediate pathway to citizenship.
0: I'm sorry, what? She just talked about how her parents went through it. She thought it was too arduous. And you could have that discussion about whether it's too hard to become a citizen, takes too long to legally become a citizen. We could talk about that. But not one person who came here illegally should be getting any pathway to citizenship. But she took it from her parents working hard to do it. She took it from that to everybody. She even says it. Millions that are here who are undocumented. That means illegal aliens. They should all have a pathway to citizenship. You heard what she said, right? She tried to mix the two topics as if they're related. They're not.
1: Documented immigrants in the United States right now that are working, that are contributing to their societies and their communities, and should have an immediate pathway to citizenship. And obviously we'll make sure for the folks that have been committing crimes or whatever the case is. But again, those are a minuscule number of people. In fact, immigrants are less likely to commit a crime than people that were born here in the U.S.
0: That is not a fact. That's a fallacy that is perpetrated by her side, by the left. She's DSA. They're lying about immigrants, illegal immigrants, and the rate at which they commit crimes. Notice, first of all, she doesn't say illegal immigrants. She says immigrants. So that means people who came here legally, too. So she's counting that in the pool. Also, she said committed crimes. She actually misspoke. Her side always says convicted of crimes. Because those who committed them, those who are charged with it, those who are criminals from where they came from their other country, she's not counting any of them. That is a misnomer, and that's a lie.
1: So I just believe in common sense immigration reform and making sure that we're actually living up to the ideals of this country.
0: Colorado, do a whole lot better than that lady. Do a whole lot better than that. That was embarrassing. Colorado doesn't seem to mind getting embarrassed, though. There are a lot of good conservatives there, a lot of people who love the Constitution and the country there, but you're being overrun by governors and by mayors and by idiots like this. You're being overrun by them. Maybe you're too nice. Stop being so nice. Do not give the DSA a chance to get its claws into Colorado further than it already has. This person just told you all of the millions who are here, undocumented, she said, illegally, should get a path to citizenship. She might be in Congress soon. I want you to really think about that. Mark Wayne Mullen was asked about this caravan coming up from Mexico. I guess they just went from Guatemala to Mexico, and he says something here that I didn't know about. And if this is true, not one of them will be allowed to come here.
6: First of all, they just now entered the southern end of Mexico. They all claimed asylum in Mexico, which means legally they don't have a right to claim asylum in the United States because we have a First Nation agreement, meaning that when you go into a safe nation, which is Mexico considered a safe nation, you consider and you claim asylum. You also can't walk through there and then go into the United States. Now, the Biden administration turned a blind eye to that. The Trump administration put a stop to that, which is why we have the most secure border because of President Trump's strong leadership. that we've had in America's history. So we don't believe they're getting here, but we have been very clear. I have been very clear with my counterpart in Mexico. If they allow them to continue to come north, when they get to their northern border, our southern border, we're not allowing them to enter. So now they're just going to have a crisis around the southern border, or around their northern border. We believe this caravan will probably break up. The reason, the intel that we're getting, the reason why they formed is because they were trying to pressure Mexico into accepting their asylum cases. Evidently, that has happened. So now what takes place between now and the next few weeks will depend on Mexico. But I will tell you right now, zero chance we allow them to enter the United States.
0: That is a huge story. And we've talked about it here on my show forever. You're supposed to stop in the first country where you're safe. And that country would be Mexico for a lot of people coming. It might be Brazil for some people if they're coming from South America. You've got to stop in the first country where you're safe. A lot of the Haitians that were brought to Del Rio, Texas, and were underneath that bridge, were from Brazil. They'd gone to Brazil years earlier and got asylum and had full lives in Brazil. We have no idea why they decided to come here all of a sudden, and why the Biden administration thought, yeah, let's give them TPS or some sort of asylum. What Mark Wayne Mullen says there, the DHS secretary, is very simple. They all claimed asylum in Mexico. That's it. You're done. You can't get asylum here and asylum there and asylum everywhere. It doesn't work that way. Your thoughts, 888-941-PAGS, 888-941-7247, joepags.com. The newest Pags and Mullen, we did it last night. It's over there. It's over on YouTube. Go to joepags.com/YouTube. This one, we talk about the attempted hijacking, the attempted terrorist attack, and a lot more. There's a whole lot that we get to. You're going to want to go check it out. It's where I get together with Erin Mullen, who's a star television and radio personality from Australia, who's making her mark here, and we talk about stuff going on. JoePags.com/YouTube. Back after this.
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12: Great to have you. You know, those illegal immigrants that aren't doing any fraud, they're not committing any crimes. We keep on hearing that from the left. It's just not happening. Here's a report today about more fraud that was found out.
13: You're on scene with the U.S. Attorney's Office. And
12: it's in California, by the way.
13: HSI agents, as they targeted five illegal aliens accused of using somebody else's Social Security number to rack up all types of debt at places like Home Depot and Macy's. A Fox camera was recording as one of the five suspects who was in his car was surrounded by agents and arrested before the sun came up in Orange County today. A federal complaint says 48-year-old Abel Avila Martinez, a Mexican national, was previously deported in 1999, then illegally re-entered the U.S. He's accused of using someone else's Social Security number to apply for credit, accumulating $16,000 in debt. In one instance, he was approved for a $6,000 PayPal credit line. He then used some of that money for an $1,100 purchase at the Guitar Center store. Now, another one of the defendants is accused of acquiring $63,000 in debt owed to banks and retail stores, including including Sam's Club, Lowe's, and Ashley Home Stores, a nice shopping spree. Now, the twist here is that Avila Martinez, the guy that we saw get arrested, along with the other defendants today, admitted during bankruptcy proceedings that they used a stolen Social Security number. It was an effort to eliminate their debt, but it also ended up putting them on the Trump administration's radar. They face up to 15 years in federal prison if convicted and possible deportation. And the suspects are also, of course, potentially ruining the credit and creating a legal nightmare for the person's Social Security number that they're actually John, Sandra.
12: I mean, think about that. You think this guy's unique? You think these five are unique? Steal somebody's Social Security number, run up a bunch of debt, buy himself a nice guitar or something over at Guitar Center, and then file for bankruptcy, which, of course, affects the person whose Social Security number they stole. So, yeah, if guilty, get your 15 years in prison, then get sent back to where you came from. By the way, this guy was deported, came back, so that's a felony on top of it as well. It's not unique to these people. It's not unique to the five they're talking about. It happens constantly. And as the DSA person from Colorado said, there are millions of people who are here illegally, and those people, she wants to all get a path to citizenship because somehow they're less apt to commit crimes than American citizens. It makes me crazy. I mean, the midterm is about 30 days away, a little over a month away, and people are considering voting for a side that wants that? More of this, more fraud, more illegality? Come on, man. 888-941-PAGS, JoePags.com. Coming back.
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9: Great radio stations across the land, along with CJ in for Sam. Polo's here as well. It is the Joe Pags Show. Thanks. Appreciate you stopping by. There's a lot going on, lots to get to. I want to remind you, and by the way, bottom of this hour is going to be Sheriff David Clark. We do talk about those teenage mobs, those riots that are showing up. I asked him, how are they coordinating it? If you were still the sheriff, how would you thwart it? What about these government leaders like mayors like Brandon Johnson, that horrible mayor, really a lowlife in Chicago? How would you handle it when you've got mayors that are literally like imploring the kids to go into, oh, they've got nothing else to do. Oh, yeah, we have to give them other activities. What? They should have fewer police and should have more counseling. What? But we talked to the sheriff about how he would police it. What would you do? How would you stop this? And he gives some really great answers. I want to remind people that Renee Good was killed by an ICE agent in January of this year. The video shows clearly that she does hit the agent with her vehicle. He shoots in retaliation. She's dead. I don't have the results of any investigation suggesting he did anything wrong, that it wasn't a righteous shoot. But she now, her family, is now suing the federal government, the ICE agent, Stephen Miller, Christy Noem, everybody, suing everybody for wrongful death and everything else. They're looking to make a bunch of money, obviously. So I'm going to talk a little more immigration here. And before you say, oh, let me switch the channel and see what the other guy's talking about. Before you do that, I want you to think about this. A lot of you listening right now voted for President Trump because of the border. A lot of you. Some of you voted for him because of the economy. Those are pretty close when it came to who you voted for in 2024. The president has done what he said he would do on the border. The bluest of the blue governments, I won't say states because I do believe people in Minnesota are very good people and there are a lot of conservatives, but your government is blue. A lot of good conservatives in California, your government's very blue. Same thing for a lot of other states across the land. So blue state governments or blue governments in states have taken steps to thwart ICE and from doing what the president said he would do.

in your gathering. You can bring redress to the government if you want, to the government, not in the middle of a street in Minneapolis. But for some reason, she decides to do that. And then the ICE agent had had enough, after actually some banter with her, tells her to get out. She says she's not getting out. He puts his hand in the car to try to open the door to get her out. You're allowed. Pennsylvania versus Mims, a case in the late 70s, says for officer safety, they're allowed to ask you to get out if it is a lawful contact. And it certainly was, as she was blocking their ability to do their jobs, and she was illegally protesting in the middle of the street. She doesn't do that, decides to hit the gas. He ends up getting hit, at least in the thigh. And I think they reported more than that. He actually had some sort of internal injury as well that they reported after it happened. He retaliates to stop the threat, a moving vehicle, by shooting her. And she died. And it sucks, because I don't want somebody who's just misguided to die in that fashion. But also, don't hit the gas when law enforcement says get out of the car. That's something you don't do. Now, what I've said is exactly what we saw on that video. You could say, why did he shoot three times? I don't know. You can question that in court if you want. But does he have the ability to stop a threat, somebody nailing the gas in an SUV in an attempt to get away from law enforcement after breaking the law by illegally protesting? Well, there's a civil suit, as there will be in this nation. Many people will say you can charge a ham sandwich. You can sue over a ham sandwich if you'd like. Family of Renee Good files civil suits against federal government in ICE killing. This is from CBS News, the local affiliate WCCO, which is extremely biased. It's the biased CBS affiliate in Minneapolis. Don't take my word for it. That's from our friend Liz Collin at Alpha News. And she exposes their biases all the time. The family of Renee Good, the woman killed by an Immigration and Customs Enforcement officer in January, Minneapolis, has filed civil lawsuits against the federal government, federal agents, and officials. Renee Good was fatally shot by ICE officer Jonathan Ross on January 7th. Doesn't say anything about what led up to the shooting, just says that he killed her. This, again, is the way your local CBS affiliate in Minneapolis reports news. Doesn't say what happened, doesn't say what led up to it. Will it later? I don't know. We'll see. But this can't possibly be a piece of journalism. You don't say what led to her death. Said twice now that she's been killed by ICE. Quote, the day of accountability has arrived for our own U.S. government and its governmental agencies, ICE and CBP, said Antonio Romanucci, one of the attorneys representing Renee Good's family. When government power crosses a line, there must be accountability, he said. The first complaint names the United States as the sole defendant and alleges wrongful death under Minnesota law, citing battery, assault, false imprisonment, intentional infliction and emotional distress and negligence that caused Renee's death, end quote. According to Benjamin Berkman, an attorney with Romanucci and Blandon, the first lawsuit seeks accountability for the decisions that Ross and other agents made that day and their choice to violate DHS policy after DHS policy. That's a quote. Will WCCO say what those policy violations were? Let's see. The process when it comes to seeking accountability from federal agents differs from how one would seek accountability from a local law enforcement officer, explained Sarah Raich, a partner with Romanucci's firm. The family must file a claim under the Federal Tort Claims Act, and the government can take up to 6 months to decide on a response. Eventually, instead of a jury trial, the case will be decided by a judge, Raich said. The second suit names Ross, White House Deputy Chief of Staff Stephen Miller, former Homeland Security Secretary Kristi Noem, and others alleging a conspiracy to interfere with the civil rights by senior federal officials, federal immigration enforcement agents, and private actors. It also alleges a discriminatory conspiracy targeting Somali and Hispanic communities with silencing their allies. What? What? I get it. Lawyers are going to lawyer, but man, what the hell are you talking about? What did they have to do with Renee Good in her SUV that day? Quote, we filed two complaints because they addressed two distinct but related evils, said Berkman. The first is about what happened in Portland Avenue January 7th. The second is about why Jonathan Ross and those agents were on Portland Avenue to begin with. And the answer is a coordinated effort by the federal government to target, harass, and terrorize Somali and Hispanic Minnesotans.

0: and a coordinated effort to silence by any means necessary the Minnesotans who would not look away. So I'm looking through this story. Nowhere does WCCO, the garbage-biased CBS affiliate in Minneapolis, nowhere does it say, he told her to get out of the car, she put the car in drive, and hit him with the car before he shot her. Nowhere does it say that. And the answer, nowhere does it say in this alleged news story, which is not, nowhere does it say they were on Portland Avenue that day because the local law enforcement, the local mayor, the attorney general of the state, the lieutenant governor and governor of the state would not cooperate with ICE and turn over who ICE wanted, so they had to go and do these enforcement operations themselves. I think I can make a good case that Renee Good is dead today because of those I just mentioned, all those entities right up the line governmentally in Minnesota. I can make a really good argument for that. Because had Walls and Flanagan and Jacob Fry and Keith Ellison and the former police chief, the idiot from New Jersey who wore a suit too tight every day, I can make an argument that had they just said, yes, DHS, we'll give you those fill-in-the-blank number of illegal aliens that you want who are criminals and who are here, had they just done that, the enforcement operations don't have to happen. Don't take my word for it. I've asked Tom Holman that on my show. Trisha McLaughlin, who used to be with DHS, asked her that on this show. All they had to do was say, yes, who do you want? Here you go. They're here illegally. They're breaking federal law. We want to help you. None of this would have happened had they just cooperated. But this story is not really a story. This is a promotion of the lawsuit against the federal government by the family of Renee Good. That's what this is. WCCO should be embarrassed. It's not, but it should be. It doesn't care, but it should. And I feel sorry for you guys and gals in Minnesota that this is one of your local network affiliates. Hopefully the sportscaster or the weather guy is good, or gal. Hopefully they're good. Because the news division ain't doing it right. I'll tell you that right now. That story should have said in what fashion she died, what happened leading to her death, and should have also included the fact that they were there doing enforcement operations because the local, county, state, and beyond in Minnesota refused to work with federal immigration enforcement officers. I want you to think about that. That's why there was a ridiculous protest. You've got Walls literally telling people, go out there and take your camera out, blah, blah, blah. I mean, they're basically telling them, go and get in their faces. Record them and spread it all everywhere. They should all take their masks off. You have the former police chief saying, call 911 if you see somebody picking somebody up if they're in a uniform. They might be impersonating law enforcement when he knew damn well law enforcement was on the way in. So I want you to understand. If you're in Minneapolis, Minnesota, you've got an opportunity to hear some real news listening to a show like mine. Then I'll give you my commentary, and you'll know when it's my opinion. Or you can watch WCCO and just be some sort of an indoctrinated doofus who believes what they're laying down. What they wrote here was completely inadequate. It was incompetent or purposefully incomplete. You decide. 888-941-PAGS, 888-941-7247, joepags.com. Definitely want to hear from you on this. In the meantime, got to tell you about Lean. Lean is a non-prescription supplement that you add to your daily routine. Exercise, diet, make sure you're watching what you're eating, and then supplement with Lean that was devised by doctors and researchers. They say it has a lot of the similar effects as GLP-1s without the shot, without the prescription, without the doctor's visit, without going and waiting in line at the pharmacy. You can start yourself on a healthy path by losing some of that meaningful weight you've been wanting to lose for a long time. 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
0: Your privacy is under attack every day. Authorities say a Kentucky officer ran the same two license plates 2,000 times. They belonged to the mother of his child. She had an order of protection against him. He didn't hack anything. He just typed in a plate. One of 120,000 cameras. The Washington Post found at least 50 more. Most were watching women. Audit logs show a police chief ran 600 searches on two plates. 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
0: Sheriff David Clark at the bottom of the hour. Had a caller from Minnesota who couldn't hold on, but he said, you know, nobody believes them here when it comes to WCCO. No, nobody believes them. Somebody does. They're still on the air. I'm sure if you watch the television newscast, I'm sure there are commercials on the commercial breaks. I bet they're not just dead air. Somebody's believing them. Somebody's buying it. And a lot of people are buying it, and they shouldn't. Question everything that you hear and see. Don't believe everything I say, but those of you who have watched and listened to me for 37 years now, but in this form and fashion, being syndicated on radio for 10 years now, you keep coming back because you have checked my math. You have questioned what I've said. You've looked it up and realized that, yeah, the guy did his research. And that's what you should do for anything that you consider an information vessel for you and your family every day. You should check the math and stick with the people who get it right most of the time. Are we all always right? Of course not. But stick with those entities that are getting it right most of the time. The stuff I've seen from the local television stations in so many markets, including right here where I am in San Antonio, make your face hurt. I'm watching it going, man, you guys don't even, either you don't know the job or you think the job is to convince people to go on this side versus that side. And that's just not the way it is. Just report the damn news. They could have done, very easily could have said, here's what happened, here's how it went down, here's what video showed, here's what they're suing about. That's what you could have done, but they decided not to. At the very end, they say, yeah, we contacted DHS but haven't heard back. You don't have to hear back. We all saw it on video what happened that day. Crazy to me that it keeps happening. By the way, there was a debate for the California gubernatorial race between Javier Becerra, the former HHS guy, who was a horrible guy, and Steve Hilton, the former Fox guy, who I think would do a much better job. And they got into some immigration stuff as well, and Steve Hilton hits back hard.
1: I say that as the son of immigrants, that what we should do is have an immigration reform that will allow us to decide who stays and who goes.
0: Who stays and who goes? In other words, again, offering amnesty or citizenship to those who broke the law.
1: Steve thinks it's perfect to let ICE mercenaries come on into California, and he welcomes them, even though our state laws require that ICE follow federal immigration law.
12: Mr. Hilton?
13: I cannot believe that you're standing there trying to make these arguments when you were HHS secretary. You were responsible for 479,000 unaccompanied migrant children and for their welfare in camps that you ran. You sent them because you dismantled the vetting that should have made sure that they were with a safe, protective family or sponsor. You sent thousands of young children directly into the clutches of child sex and labor traffickers.
0: Everything he says is fact, by the way. Everything so far is fact. One guy wants to give citizenship to illegal aliens. The other guy is questioning the man who literally was sending 80 or 100 or even more to one address. And these are all children that were lost. I don't know that it was over 400,000, but 350,000 is what we were reporting the entire time. That's a lot of lost children under this guy's guidance.
13: Hundreds of thousands of children that you were responsible for are still missing today. 100,000 of them are under 10 years old. So I cannot believe that you haven't apologized, that you have any kind of sense of shame or responsibility for what you did to those children, and you stand here lecturing people about immigration when you treated these most vulnerable children, unaccompanied children,
1: Steve,
13: in this way?
1: Those retread Trump talking points.
13: It was the
1: Trump
13: New York Times,
1: that Trump,
13: and they want a Pulitzer Prize for it.
0: What's interesting is Becerra doesn't say, hey, man, that didn't happen. What are you talking about? Those retread Trump talking points. But is it true? I mean, for me, you can complain about talking points and Trump is bad or Obama's bad. What I've never done is just said Obama's a piece of crap. What I've said is what Obama did was horrible for this country. He divided us. I can prove it. Obamacare is a bust. He never should have done it. The fact that he went around the world apologizing for the existence of America, I will call him out point to point. But if you blow somebody's points off by saying, oh, it's just a retread, Trump, this and that and the other, you have no answer. What Hilton said was true. Now, does he have a chance to win in California? I don't know. I really don't. Are there enough undecideds in California to pull out the win for Steve Hilton? I don't know. I do know this. Javier Becerra was a horrible Health and Human Services guy because that department specifically is in charge of where you send the kids when they come here unaccompanied. And I feel for those children that are being used as tools, whether it's sex slaves, human trafficking, drug trafficking, whatever it is, he was sending them to whatever was in their pocket on a piece of paper and never checked to see where they were or where they went. We still don't know where a lot of them are. We come back. Sheriff David Clark, don't miss that.
12: Don't be an A-dub. Stay with the Joe Pag Show.
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30: Smile, buddy.
29: 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Oh, honey, he's still not smiling.
30: Maybe he's not a smiler.
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29: 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Oh, poor baby. I think his gums hurt.
30: Maybe he's just tired.
29: 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He didn't eat that much.
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1: I love talking to this man because he's unafraid to say exactly what it is that he wants done in America. He loves the country. He loves Wisconsin, where he was the sheriff for a long time, in Milwaukee County. It is, of course, Sheriff David Clark, americansheriff.com. Get his book called Cop Under Fire. Sheriff, good to see you again. How you doing?
2: Good to see you, Joe. I'm doing great. Thanks.
1: Yeah, we talked about this last time, and I thought you and I single-handedly could have solved the problem, but it seems to be getting worse. These teens showing up, they're calling it teen takeovers, but you actually call it what? Teen riots? What are these things when 200 teens show up and just bring mayhem?
2: Yeah, that's mob rule. It's a riot, and so you have to apply the right sort of countermeasures in order to deal with it. And I'm seeing too many law enforcement agencies, and it isn't because of the cop on the street. It's because their hands are tied by their superior officers or the administration into soft-pedaling this thing and handling it with kid gloves. That is not an effective countermeasure to deal with a riot.
1: Can you tell my audience and me what you think it is that's causing it? I know that there are a bunch of bad people doing bad things because they know that they've got anarchy and they're going to get away with it. But how do you think they're even organizing it? Are they going on Snapchat? Are they going on some other social media? Because there's no way 200 people organically show up somewhere.
2: Well, it's easy to do with social media, though. If you got a large following and then everybody else just forwards the message to their group, you can see how this thing grows exponentially. So if I have 10 followers and I get notified of an event from you and I give it to my 10, that multiplies it by those 10, and then those 10 pass it on to their friends. They might have different people that follow them. So it's easy to do with social media. It's easy to organize.
1: Do we know what social media it is? And if you were still the sheriff, how would you track them down? Would you secretly join their group or have somebody in your sheriff's department join the group, find out where it's going to happen, then thwart it before it happens? There's got to be a way to stop it.
2: Yeah, a lot of them are using TikTok now. Not so much Instagram and X, but so some of them are using it as well. But that's what the police have to do, is you have to have a unit of people dedicated to monitoring these individuals, and like you said, infiltrate them, get involved, you know, get inside the group, and law enforcement, the people who are working on it, can get notified ahead of time what's going to happen and can pre-plan. But I don't know that a lot of that is going on. Like I said, there's too much. If they misidentified and misdiagnosed the problem, Joe, so they're going to apply the wrong countermeasures and wrong strategies to stay out ahead of this thing. And then once you're out ahead of it, you can have your resources marshaled so you're not having to wait while you call other resources in. And if you stay ahead of it and then apply the sort of remedies that'll work, it's not just arrests, it's towing vehicles, it's using the federal statutes to charge some of these organizers federally. That would help as well, because it would dissuade and discourage. And you just got to keep at it and keep at it. Look, this isn't the first time this stuff has happened. They used to call it, if you recall, going back into the early 90s, they had different names for it, where these, you know, large groups of young people would descend onto an area and raise hell. So it's the same sort of strategies, but now they're aided by technology, which they weren't back in the 90s, in order to organize. And that's why you see them being able to amass a large number in a short period of time.
1: Do you think that mayors like Brandon Johnson wanted to stop? It almost seems like he wants them to do this.
2: It does, doesn't it? Because look at the way he talks about this stuff. First of all, he says, don't call it a street mob. He says, these are just young people that are looking for something to do. No, they're not. They're looking to raise hell. So the reason why he's soft-suing it, because he doesn't know what to do, and you think that he would instruct the Chicago Police Department administrators to come up with a more effective strategy to deal with these things. But instead, he tries to downplay it, and it's kind of, you know, put your head in the sand, and maybe it'll go away. Maybe people won't know what's going on, but I'll tell you what, terms of the quality of life in the city of Chicago, it's hell right now.
1: well, he wants fewer police and he wants more counselors. When you're a sheriff, did you ever think to yourself, I could probably cut down on crime if we got rid of cops and then we brought in a bunch of counselors who said, why are you doing the crime? I mean, David, what is that? I mean, what exactly is that? Is this a guy, again, who just doesn't get it, or he wants anarchy to say, see, these poor people haven't gotten the opportunities that the white people have gotten, therefore we have to let them do anything they want? I feel like the second is what he's doing.
2: It could be. You know, I don't want to try to get inside his head, but if you think about it, what this scary. Does, it masks, scary place, right? Yeah. It masks a lot of his other failures in terms of leading the city of Chicago. The budget's a mess. He can't get that together. Some of the other things that are going on in terms of city government is a mess. And so this thing here kind of distracts from the fact that he's failing everywhere else. So yeah. That might be a motivation for him to not mind that these things are happening.
1: At Sheriff Clark over on X, and Clark has an E at the end. Did you ever get over a million, or they never took the bands off of you?
2: No, they. I got the.
1: You were that close. How many times, right?
2: 890,000, and then it started to slow down. But that was when the old people were the former, I should say. Yeah. People were running Twitter. And they've somewhat taken the handcuffs off, so to speak, but yet, you know, it really slowed down, and I don't think they wanted me to get to a million.
1: It is former Sheriff David Clark, of course, retired Milwaukee County, Wisconsin. Get the book called Cop Under Fire, and also go to americassheriff.com. The war on police seems as though it's gotten less intense. What happened with the summer 11, 2020, the hatred for police, I think, is much less now in the country. But it's not all the way back to where it used to be. In my generation, we grew up and we respected police, respected firefighters, respected civil servants. Are we ever going to get back to a point to where people, generally speaking, trust the police again? Because right now, and I'm doing these body cam videos all the time now on YouTube, you're still seeing a great amount of disrespect, a great amount of fear, some would say. People saying, don't shoot me. Why are you trying to kill me? So it's not gone completely, but are we getting better at that? And can we ever get back to where we were?
2: Well, you got to sort this thing out. First of all, the people that you're talking about, the groups that you're talking about are police haters. All right. You're never going to make peace with them. You're never going to get their respect.
1: Right.
2: But the general public has always supported the police. They went silent. They went underground out of fear during the Black Lives Matter and the riots that occurred after George Floyd and some of these other individuals. The public support waned, not because they turned on the police, because they were afraid to voice their support for the police, because then the mob would turn on them. But the public support is becoming more vocal, and that's why you're seeing some of these city councils starting to fund police properly, because the pressure's been put on by the general public that they've had enough of this nonsense, and it could mean losing votes and losing their position. And so I think reluctantly these city councils, town boards, county boards are starting to properly fund the police. But the fact is, or the problem is, Joe, that you've had such a rush for the exit of law enforcement officers taking early retirement, just outright resigning, getting out of the profession, and the hiring has not been able to keep up with it. That's a slower process, and you don't see as many people applying anymore. The application process has really slowed down and become stagnant, and so it's going to take a very, very, very long time to get these, especially these urban agencies, more so than the suburban, but these urban agencies staffed properly. I think the Chicago Police Department is down 2,000 officers. Wow. For a city as big as Chicago, as dynamic as Chicago, that's huge. And then some of these other agencies, I know LAPD is down. The Milwaukee Police Department is down about 250 officers. And you might think, well, that's not that many. Well, their staffing's only 2,000. So that means they're down 10%.
1: Wow.
2: And so that's what they heard. They don't have enough cops to go around anymore, which is why these mobs, these teen mobs, are being successful as well. You don't have enough officers to throw at it to be able to get it under control very quickly. So it's a mess right now, and it's all still the remnants of the war on cops, the Black Lives Matter. We're still suffering the effects of that.
1: I don't want to only talk about Chicago, but as you were speaking, it jumped out at me. Why would I ever want to be a Chicago cop? Think about it. You got a mayor's office that literally said you can't run after the suspect. Even if you watch him commit a crime, you can't run. You have to walk fast. Sheriff, did I miss something? The mayor can tell police you can't run after a bad guy that just did a crime against your neighborhood. You've got to walk fast, and if they get away from you, then you just got to let them go. You can't tase anybody. When you do arrest them, they get on no cash bail. I mean, how is that legal in this country to tell a police officer who is charged with making sure that I'm safe and my family's safe in a community that you can't run after a guy you just watched commit a crime?
2: You know, these departments sometimes are their own worst enemy, and it's not that the mayor can order. The mayor can order the police chief to implement these policies, and then the police chiefs, they don't have any courage. They don't have any backbone. These weak-kneed individuals will just, you know, they're lapdogs and will do whatever Mayor Johnson, some of these other cities, whatever they're instructed to do. And then the cops have to follow orders. The cops don't like it, but they have to follow orders. And if they defy those orders, then they get in trouble. And their attitude is, it's not worth my job. I got food to put on the table at home. I have a home. I have rent to pay. I have tuitions, so on and so forth.
1: Yeah.
2: And it's not worth it because of the politics of this thing. And so they stand there idle. The whole thing is a mess. But with Mayor Johnson, and the same thing's going on in New York with Mamdani.
1: Yes.
2: You got people who don't understand, and they're not suffering the consequences of this. I believe Mayor Johnson has a security staff of about 40 officers or something like that, for heaven's sakes. You know, he's well protected. He's not worried about it. Same with the New York mayor, same with the Milwaukee mayor. They're not affected by this. It's the neighborhoods. It's the law-abiding people. It's the peaceful people who are paying the consequences for this sort of thing. But you know what? You get who you elect, and these same people vote these individuals in over and over and over again. So, you know, while I can understand some of it, sometimes I look and go, well, you elected these guys.
1: Yeah. You know, it's interesting. You and I have talked about this a lot before. Sheriff David Clark retired in Milwaukee County. A sheriff is elected by the people. So let's say that you're a sheriff of a county in New York, and Kathy Hochul, the governor, said, I am passing a law or an executive order or whatever the hell it is that says that police in my state cannot cooperate with ICE. You, as a locally elected sheriff, can you tell her to pound sand and still work with ICE if you wanted? Could you do one of these whatever it is, 264, I forget the actual number. Could you do a deal with ICE and with DHS to detain somebody who's here illegally if they ask you to?
2: 287G is the program.
1: 287G, right.
2: Well, it all depends on what your state constitution says, and they're all different. But let me tell you what goes on in Wisconsin. The office of sheriff in Wisconsin is what they call a constitutional officer, which means the state constitution created the position.
1: Okay.
2: And the state constitution is very clear in Wisconsin. It says the sheriff is accountable only to the voters of his or her county. Not another elected official, and it makes it clear there's state Supreme Court decisions that say no other elected official can tell the sheriff what to do or how to do it.
1: Nice.
2: So in Wisconsin, the governor really couldn't do that sort of thing, and even if they did, if they tried to play politics and see what happens, I would expect the sheriffs to say, sorry, I'm not doing that. I'm independently elected, and we're going to enforce the law. And I'm, as a sheriff, I'm setting the policies, and that's what we're going to continue to do. Now, I don't know what the state constitution says in New York about the sheriffs, but I know some of them have said, since he issued that edict, that they weren't going to follow it. And there's some other states where sheriffs have stood up as well and said, I'm not going to follow it. But it all depends on what their state constitution says, because one of the dangers, if your constitution isn't real clear, the governor can remove that sheriff.
1: Wow.
2: So, you know, that's the predicament. I didn't have that problem or that issue in Wisconsin because I studied what authority I had under the state constitution. And like I said, many state Supreme Court decisions that make it clear sheriff's accountable to the voters, and that's it. If the voters want to throw him out, they can at the next election. But other than that, too bad.
1: Do you believe that the federal government, the DOJ, can sue individual states that make these stupid laws? And here's what I mean. Immigration, naturalization, as you know, better than anybody, you're almost the DHS guy. Those are up to the federal government. The federal government has every right to go into Wisconsin, New York, Florida, Texas, anywhere, and do their job in taking care of the issues of naturalization. If the state is passing laws in an effort to inhibit the ability of the federal government to do that, don't the feds have a case?
2: Yeah, but you know, the doing it that way, you know, the courts drag their feet, for heaven's sakes, and this right. stuff can get tied up in court for a long period of time. A more effective way, and the federal government, at least under President Trump, is doing that, withhold federal funds. Do you know how much money is shipped back to the states and local communities every year in terms of subsidies? A lot of law enforcement agencies, their budgets, in part, largely are federally funded, so they get federal funds. So the way to go at some of this stuff, if they're going to become sanctuary cities, sanctuary states, so on and so forth, withhold federal funding. Now, the problem for the Trump administration has been that you get these activist courts step in, and they'll say to the Trump administration, you can't do that. Well, sure they can, and that becomes the legal issue. Then they have to go to court to deal with that sort of thing. But I'll tell you what, most of these states, they couldn't balance their budget without federal dollars. So that's how I would do it. Just withhold it. If a judge comes in and issues an order, I'd then take on the courts and say, you know what? We do have the authority to do it. You didn't do it when Biden did that sort of thing, when states were enacting policies that he didn't like. Right. They withheld federal funding. And so we're not going to do it, too. And have the fight with the courts, Joe, instead of just always having it with the state. Because there is that issue of federalism where, yeah. you know, the states do have, you know, certain rights under the Constitution. Well, the federal courts don't have that sort of thing. So I would try defying it. See what happens. Have the fight. Don't be afraid to have the fight.
1: But that's the problem. The GOP is afraid to have the fight these days. That's Sheriff David Clark, retired in Milwaukee County, Wisconsin. A lot more of that interview. I'll post it over online in the next couple of days. Do me a favor. Stay right here. We're back after this.
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15: Here's something pretty disturbing I discovered while researching this podcast. This is what it actually says on the Los Angeles Police Department website. The site states that the Adult Missing Persons Unit investigates 3,200 cases a month, and 70% of those missing people are found or returned voluntarily within 2 or 3 days. It goes on to explain, and I quote here, "Since being a missing person is not a crime, police are given a very limited role while conducting these types of investigations." At the bottom of the webpage, it gets more disturbing. There's a section titled, "What if they never returned?" And here's the official police advice. In such situations, you may want to enlist the services of a private investigator to assist in your search. If you can't afford a PI, the police elaborate, quote, "Another option would be to contact the Salvation Army, which has a missing persons locator program." There is not a single sentence on the LAPD website that would lead a loved one of a missing person to have any faith that the police would properly investigate it. What the LAPD is basically saying is, if someone you love goes missing, don't overreact. They'll probably turn up, unless they don't, in which case you should get someone besides the police to look into it. All this is my way of saying, if the police took missing persons cases as seriously as they do, say, bank robberies, I wouldn't have had to do this podcast in the first place and end up chasing a violent criminal halfway around the country. I'm Neil Strauss, and you can hear the full story of To Live and Die in L.A.
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1: He is a straight shooter. That's Sheriff David Clark. Always great to catch up with him. Cop Under Fire is the book. Has been out since 17, but it's a great introspection, a great memoir into his life as a law enforcement officer, and also, you know, how he went after the Obama administration as much as he did. The man still has his head on straight. I would love to see him in charge of stopping these teen mobs that are showing up, these riots that are showing up, that are giving neighborhoods all sorts of problems. And the locals aren't able to do anything because they've got really, really bad leadership. He says, infiltrate. Act like you're one of them. Know where these things are going to happen and have enough police presence there to stop it from happening before it does. Otherwise, why would they stop? 888-941-PAGS, 888-941-7247. Check out the latest PAGS and Mullen over on YouTube, joepags.com/YouTube. It's up and running. Another big hour coming your way, along with Ted Poe, next hour. Keep it here.
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1: Rare radio stations across the land, along with CJ in for Sam. Hello, get it done. It is the Joe Pags Show. Thanks a lot for stopping by. Appreciate you. Bottom of the hour, Ted Poe. We're going to talk a lot about the Clancy case, how he would have sat as a judge on that case, and what his thoughts are about the continued attacks on the sole juror, the lone juror who said, she's guilty, and I'm not changing my mind. I weighed the evidence, and she's guilty. You know, this lawyer, Reddington, keeps on trying to get his phone records now. He wants to see his cell phone. He wants to see his videos that he did. He wants to see text messages. He wants to just run this guy through the mud because he dared say the three dead children should get some justice. So weird to me. Got an update on a case that reflecting pool case. What a dumb move to go after this Olympic guy if you didn't have the facts exactly where they should have been. I'm not blaming President Trump. He can only go with what he's told. I don't even know that it was Jeanine Pirro, to be honest with you. Somebody gave her information that she gave him to the president that this guy was pulling with both hands and ripping up the reflecting pool liner. Well, now they're throwing it out for good. Case is over for good. This is from CBS News. Could be fake. Reflecting pool vandalism charges against Olympic canoeist David Hearn permanently dismissed. Jacob Rosen wrote this, for goodness sakes. And by the way, today is October 1st. Let me just say this. Happy birthday to my father in heaven. Missed the hell out of you, Dad. We lost him 16 years ago. He'd be 86 today. He was 69 when he died, so he died before his birthday in that year, in 2010. But happy birthday in heaven. Miss you every single day. The guy should have gotten a lot more than 69 years. In fact, his father lived to be 93 or 94, my grandfather. I would like to have seen that. But he smoked his entire life.

0: things were different back in the day.
1: Yeah.
0: I used to have to go to the store to buy some for my mom.
1: Can you imagine? How much were they back in the day?
0: They were only a couple of dollars.
1: For right.
0: But I think back, I was like, how was that even possible that I was able to do that? You know what I mean?
1: Were you like a kid?
0: Yes, I was like...
1: Oh, no, you should not have been able to do that. Somebody's giving a wink and a nod. There's no way you should have been able to buy them.
0: I was like in middle school, I think.
1: Yeah, no.
0: I would ride my bike to go
1: and
0: to
1: you're
0: the
1: a good
0: store.
1: Person, so I know that you actually weren't smoking them. You were thinking about my mom. There are plenty of kids your age that were, though, probably.
0: Oh, probably, but no, I couldn't stand it. And to this day, that's why I don't smoke and I don't even drink. I start physically choking when I'm around smoke, whether it's cigarette smoke or barbecue or whatever. It's just like and it's probably because I got affected by it, you know, growing up. So I'm very sensitive to like smoke and stuff.
1: Both my parents smoked. CJ, did you know that grandma smoked?
2: I did know, yes.
1: True blue. She quit when Aunt Monica was conceived.
2: I remember.
1: And she never went back. But think about it. I make a pretty good buck. I'm not paying $10 for a pack of cigarettes. I can't imagine people who are making, you know, enough to get by and to support their families going, let me buy a pack of cigarettes for $10? Holy mackerel. I mean, that's stunning to me. So do yourself a favor. Save some money. Stop smoking. Do yourself a favor. Clean your lungs out. Stop smoking. Do yourself a favor. Live longer for your family. Stop smoking. Now, if you don't, I'm a freedom and liberty guy. If they're available to buy and you want to keep buying them, that's up to you. But I'm here to tell you, extend your life. My dad, for a while, was smoking 4 packs a day. Can you imagine? 80 cigarettes. There's 20 in a pack, right? Might be more now. I have no idea. But I think there's 20 in a pack. He's smoking 80 cigarettes a day. Like he was putting one out. He would light the next one with the cigarette that he was putting out. That's a lot of damn cigarettes. And again, it was just something he'd done since he was 8. They were indoctrinating kids back then. He was 8 in 1948. They were indoctrinating kids back then that smoking was cool. Every movie star was smoking. Every movie had people who were beautiful people who were smoking in the movie. And this is what you grow up with. You're going, well, yeah, hell yeah, I smoke. Only cool guys smoke. Cool guys driving fast cars smoke. Beautiful women that you want to meet someday, they all smoke. And then you realize, wow. This is not the way to go. No, I'm not going to take any of your phone calls on why I'm wrong about smoking or, more information on how I quit smoking. You want to get a hold of me about smoking, I will be happy to tell you quit. You want to get a hold of me, just go to joepags.com, scroll down, click on contact. Back to the story. The reflecting pole thing should never, ever have been pushed as hard as it was if there wasn't solid above reproach information and evidence suggesting this is what happened. Story goes, a Washington, D.C. judge permanently dismissed the criminal indictment against U.S. Olympic canoeist David Hearn today, ending a month-long saga around allegations of vandalism to the Lincoln Memorial Reflecting Pool after the government admitted to a botched construction job in recent renovations. In August, federal prosecutors asked Superior Court Judge Todd Edelman to dismiss the criminal indictment against Hearn, who had been charged with felony destruction of government property. He was accused of causing more than $1,000 in damage to the sealant that was installed last summer at the bottom of the reflecting pool. Hearn pleaded not guilty to the charges, saying he had stopped by the pool in July while on a 64-mile bike ride through the nation's capital. He said he was arrested after he reached down into the pool and was detained for 5 hours. The project to renovate the pool had been championed by President Trump, who in April launched an effort to address the pool's terrible condition, part of a slate of spring cleaning projects in Washington ahead of the nation's 250th birthday. He had the pool's stone flooring coated with a sealant he called the latest and greatest filament and an industrial-grade variation of swimming pool liner. He told reporters he personally chose the sealant's color, American flag blue. The U.S. Attorney's Office in D.C. admitted in court filings that Hearn had not, in fact, damaged the pool, although U.S. Attorney Jeanine Pirro alleged in July press conference that he had. Prosecutors said new information had come to light, revealing the rips and tears in the pool lining were caused by a contractor's botched installation. There you go. Does the guy have a case? If he wants to bring suit, yes, he does, certainly does. This guy Hearn, because of his status and standing as an Olympian, somebody who has, like, competed for America, being accused of something that they're all admitting that didn't happen, yeah, that harms your reputation pretty badly. So I think that there's probably going to be a settlement coming, I would imagine anyway. But again, let me say it again, I am for getting law.

0: lawbreakers. I'm for getting criminals. I'm for getting people that you know you've got an open and shut case on. On this one, they didn't. And to go from he caused more than $1,000, and he absolutely did. And the president saying he grabbed two hands and he pulling the lining. Of course, the president was told that he didn't see it. I think it was jumping the gun in a major way. And hopefully we've learned something from this, and we won't do that next time. By and large, I agree with what this administration does, but let's be careful to pinpoint one American and say this is a bad person because I say so, unless there's absolute proof that that's the case. And I'm always going to update you, whether it's good or bad, on stories that we brought you on this show. The Supreme Court is about to weigh in on President Trump's mandatory immigration detention policy. Before I give you that story, I want to give you the headline here. President Trump says he regrets nominating Gorsuch, Kavanaugh, and Barrett. Let me give you my opinion right up front. Gorsuch and Kavanaugh, pretty good. Gorsuch better than Kavanaugh, but both of them pretty good. I'd say they probably go the president's way 85-90% of the time. Coney Barrett is one that should have been thought about more. And whoever was offering up these people to President Trump in the first term probably should have vetted her more. This is somebody who is not a textualist like she said she was. She said she was a constitutionalist through and through. She's not. And she's made really bad decisions. And I don't know why. Either she presented herself as somebody she wasn't, or people didn't dig in deep enough to find out how she was ruling on cases to get maybe a better choice than her. This is from News Nation. President Trump revealed in an interview published today that he regrets nominating conservative justices Neil Gorsuch, Brett Kavanaugh, and Amy Coney Barrett to the Supreme Court. Yeah, what can I do? I put them in, Trump told the Time magazine when asked if he regretted nominating the three justices to the high court. Quote, they voted against me too often, the president continued. I gave them a position of a lifetime, and they vote against me often. They vote for me, too. Trump went on to note how Democrats stick like glue when they vote, saying he admires the party's loyalty to their leaders. Quote, they have loyalty to Barack Hussein Obama. They have loyalty to Biden. They even though Biden doesn't even know what the hell they are or who the hell they are, he wouldn't know. He doesn't even know what the Supreme Court is. That's pretty good. And me, I gave them a chance of a lifetime, and it's unfortunate what they did, he said. When asked if he wants loyalty from a Supreme Court justice picks, Trump said he wants good decisions. Quote, the tariff decision was disastrous for the country. I want good decisions for the country, Trump said. The president also railed against the high court's decision to strike down its executive order on birthright citizenship. The president's latest comments come as he criticized the three justices for voting with the majority of the court to block his mail-in voting plan last month. Quote, these are not people I interviewed to serve on the United States Supreme Court. They're merely a shell of their original selves, he wrote in a Truth Social post. In February, the high court struck down the bulk of his tariffs in a 6-3 decision by rejecting his expanded use of the International Emergency Economic Powers Act and imposing tariffs on nearly every country. Another 6-3 decision, the high court ruled against Trump's birthright citizenship ban in June, upholding the guarantees in the 14th Amendment. Coney Barrett has ruled against the administration in both decisions, while Gorsuch ruled to strike down his tariffs and Kavanaugh ruled to strike down his birthright citizenship move. So, I can't say there's more than a handful that Kavanaugh has gone against him on, and Gorsuch won against him on like one. So again, pretty good picks. I would rather have Supreme Court justices that are going to make the right decision and can back it up than ones that are going to make the wrong decision just because of party line. And the ones that are talked about here, birthright citizenship, that was the wrong decision. The 14th Amendment does not guarantee that you're a citizen simply because you're born here. Subject to the jurisdiction thereof has to mean something. And using the wrong decision as the precedent or preceding decision, that doesn't make any sense at all. I mean, that case had nothing to do with the case that was brought up by Trump, which is illegal aliens coming here. Wong Kim Ark was a guy that was born of Chinese parents who immigrated here but couldn't get status because you weren't getting status in the 1800s like you do now. So using it as precedent, somehow saying that's the case, that means anybody and everybody born here, no matter how legal it is, gets to be a citizen, was wrong. Those justices were wrong on that. I also think they were wrong on tariffs. I feel very confident that Coney Barrett was wrong on election can be 5 days later from the election day, gathering these mail-in ballots. So yeah, they have not been loyal to the Constitution. Loyalty to President Trump doesn't matter. Now, when it comes to a Supreme Court justice, but he was right in those cases that they ruled against them on, I believe. Some cases, they were right in voting against them, but very, very rarely. And when you've got a 6-3 decision where you've got conservatives joining the liberals, and you have Alito, and you have Thomas, and you have, well, who's the third one? It's not John Roberts. There are three that are pretty reliable. Alito and Thomas are 100% reliable on getting it right on the Constitution. But you've got three that are voting for what the president wanted. Take a look at those three in their history. Are they textualists by the Constitution? Or are they people that just vote because they're conservative? Well, conservative is actually a good vote because you're conserving the Constitution. If you're voting just to vote for Republicans, that's a different thing. That's a political party. I think the president is mostly right on what he has to say about this, but every once in a while, even if you nominate them, there have been some cases that were 8-1. And that means that a couple of liberals actually agreed too. But on the major ones, on the ones that he's hanging his hat on, I think that he's mostly right that some of those picks for the Supreme Court did not end up doing what he thought they were going to do. And when he interviewed them, they pretended like they were going to. 888-941-PAGS, 888-941-7247, joepags.com. Scroll down, click on contact. 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We're back after this.
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0: Pad Show. Coming your way for your Thursday. I do appreciate you being here. There's an update from this Clancy lawyer, this Reddington guy, Kevin Reddington, who I think has changed his strategy. He claims he hasn't. From Fox News Digital, Lindsey Clancy lawyer pushes back on claims he shifted strategy after mistrial and new interview. Defense attorney asked the Plymouth judge to find Clancy not guilty, but no rulings were made Tuesday. By the way, the judge refused that. Call her not guilty. No, it's not happening. Out of Plymouth, Massachusetts, Lindsey Clancy's defense attorney, Kevin Reddington, is pushing back on claims that he changed strategies in court Tuesday when he raised doubts over whether prosecutors proved that his client killed her three children, insisting he has attacked the strength of the Commonwealth's case from the beginning. Reddington, speaking with Fox News contributor Billy Bush on his Hot Mics podcast, called the investigation into his client horrific and atrocious after arguing in court that prosecutors had not presented enough evidence in their case to prove his client guilty beyond a reasonable doubt. Quote, that's exactly what I was saying, Reddington said in the interview, right after Clancy's return to court for the first time since her mistrial. I've been arguing from the very, very beginning. I argued it in the closing argument to the jury. I argued it in our motions. Reddington was arguing Rule 25 motion for required finding of not guilty, in which he is seeking to convince the court that the evidence given in the trial was not good enough to support a conviction. Where is the evidence that she did this? Reddington asked Judge William Sullivan in court Tuesday before running down a list of what he painted as insufficient evidence and faulty statements. Where is the evidence that she did this? I mean, he himself said it. He was questioning that there was evidence that she even did it. Did we misunderstand what did it meant? I'm confused by that. He literally went to court after everybody admitted, including his side, that she literally killed them. He then said, where's the evidence that she did this? What? We got it from you guys. So yeah, no, they're not going to get a not guilty verdict here. We'll see if they bring the case again. I talked to Ted Poe about that and an awful lot more when we come back next. 888-941-PAGS, joepags.com. Stay here.
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0: But Jack Smith's in the hot seat. We've got the midterm elections about a month away now. Plus, you couldn't execute somebody in Tennessee, even though you tried twice. I'm confused by all of it. The guy who unconfuses me a lot is Ted Poe, former U.S. representative. He's also former district judge. Is it district judge, Ted, or are you even above that? It was district, wasn't it?
17: District judge, trial judge, criminal cases.
0: Incredible criminal judge. The man knows what he's talking about. It's Ted Poe. How are you, man? Good to see you.
17: Doing well. Thanks.
0: I could be wrong. I grew up in Florida where they executed people, and they just they electrocuted them. Goodbye. You're done. Ted Bundy, gone. I mean, it was in Oklahoma, they would use a firing squad. In Tennessee, and in this day and age, if you want to execute a really, really bad person, this Krista Pike person is a horrible person, what she and some guy did to a woman. Just absolutely disgusting. Ted, can you explain why they couldn't use lethal injection, which is a nice way to kill somebody, I guess, and they couldn't execute her twice? And what's going to happen to her now? Is she going to get commuted to life because we botched her execution? When you saw that story, could you believe that they couldn't achieve execution by injecting a bunch of drugs in somebody's veins?
18: Well, Joel, this is not the first time that has happened. There have been at least seven other attempts to execute people by lethal injection that doesn't work. Why? Because lethal injection is the least accurate way to execute somebody. Long history about this. You know, most states decide the death penalty, not the federal government, but the states do. Texas has the death penalty. Florida has the death penalty. Then the state legislature decides how to administer the death penalty. In come the federal judges who say, oh, you can't use the electric chair. It's inhumane. So states move to something else, lethal injection. Although states like Utah use the firing squad, which they have used for years. States mostly use firing squad, hanging, or the electric chair. So because of people who, it's inhumane. So it all got changed. And they thought the best way to do it was to give somebody lethal injection in that you put them to sleep with some fluid, and then you put a lethal injection in that fluid, and they eventually die. Problem, doctors won't administer lethal injection. It's against their code of ethics. Right or wrong, they don't do it. Plus, right. Many medical personnel, nurses, won't do it. So then you've got somebody who is not a medical person in inserting the needle into the arm, etc. Therefore, you get mistakes. That's the way I see what happened here, and it has happened before, and it's happened twice to this person.
0: Because so, I think that everybody's overtly political, Ted, let me take you down this road, a road that you're too nice to think of. What if somebody's against the death penalty, and that person is charged with injecting the lethal injection, and they purposely make it not as lethal, or they purposely miss the vein twice, like allegedly happened today? I mean, that's a real
17: nothing
0: thing, isn't
17: it? Nothing would surprise me. Nothing.
0: So that could have happened.
18: Well, look, there's a lot to this. The way the system and historically is designed, that punishment must occur soon after conviction to have any effect on anybody, including the person trial. She's yes. down death row, what, 30 years?
0: Long damn time, yeah.
18: So society has said, well, it's cruel and unusual, so let's put them in prison for the rest of their life. Let's take care of them. Let's give them therapy, three hots in a cot, give them an education, et cetera, et cetera. Makes the taxpayers pay for them to continue to live. So the people who are against the death penalty under any circumstances, they have been winning that argument over the years. And therefore, one thing that's happening is executions aren't taking place right away. I'm all for the trials. You bet. Appeals, yeah. review. But there's got to be a time where you get to the execution. So delay is one way that the people who are against the death penalty is to keep it from ever happening. No matter what, we can delay and delay. 30 years, that's crazy. I mean, like the good book says, the punishment must be quick after the offense to have any effect. And that's
0: paraphrasing. I can walk outside on a rainy day here in South Central Texas and crack my head open and die on the sidewalk. They can't kill somebody with an injection? Again, maybe I'm somebody who's been doing this job too long. I am skeptical because there are people holding signs to not execute her. People saying you're not a Christian if you want to execute. By the way, this isn't murder. This is punishment. And yes, right. it is appropriate right. to give somebody the appropriate punishment, even as a Christian. So again, I mean, I don't want to harp on this because I don't know the people involved directly, but it would not surprise you if somebody for political reasons decided maybe she's not going to die today.
18: That nothing would surprise me. Nothing would. And it's our culture, overall, our culture is getting away from sympathy and compassion to victims of crime, children that are murdered by their mother, right. children that are killed, sexually assaulted, beheaded, anybody. We're getting away from the victims. We don't even talk about the names of victims anymore. We only talk about the criminal, the charged right. person charged with it, and trying to justify what they did. Society has gone nuts. You know, we are to have compassion on the people that deserve compassion. And of course, she's found guilty by a jury. Second point.
0: Yeah.
18: Juries are the only people who can give the death penalty in this country. Not a judge, not a group of judges. Every state requires a jury, all 12, to decide whether the person gets the death penalty or not. So you got normal people on a jury. They decide the death penalty. And we've done everything we can, I think, civilly, humanity, and in humanity to make sure the right person gets convicted, but let the juries decide, not one judge. And so in this case, they ought to try it again. That's the way it ought to be. The judge issues the order like I did. I tried yeah. capital cases as a judge and as a prosecutor. And those people, many of them were convicted and they are gone. But the judge issues the order that the person shall be executed until they die. And,
0: yes.
18: And that's what they need to follow the judge's order. Get on with it. And, of course, we now let offenders choose how they want to be executed. They can choose whether they want a firing squad or whether they want lethal injection or electric chair in some cases. So anyway, I would
0: say, and their victims had no such choice, which makes me sick.
18: No,
0: it is.
18: They didn't. And really, I'm not sure that. Well, anyway, firing squad is effective. I'm not going to say what I was thinking. Firing squad is effective. It works.
0: Well, the electric chair worked as well.
18: If you want to have immediate execution, we're not talking about torturing somebody to death.
0: Right.
18: We're not talking about waterboarding them till they die.
0: Right.
18: It's immediate execution. And so they ought to carry that sentence out. I think they will intend to see until some outsider, out-of-towner, comes in and tries to have
0: there's going to be all sorts of legal wrangling now. Oh, you made her, you punished her. This woman got the injection and went to sleep for a while, took a nap, and then got up. So look, at the end of the day, there's something there that you can't figure out in 2026 how to end a life. It is Ted Poe, former U.S. representative, former judge. He said not enough FaceTime last time, so he zoomed in a lot on him today just to make sure you could see Ted Poe's face.
18: I'm sorry.
0: No, it's all good. Listen, Ted is technologically a little behind, so the iPad is doing whatever it wants today. Having said that, we always love having you on. You mentioned killing kids, which is dastardly and disgusting. We love our kids. We love our grandkids. You and I are family people. Everybody watching and listening, family people. This Lindsey Clancy case, I wanted to talk to you about that. How closely did you follow that? Are you completely up on what's happened in that case in Massachusetts?
18: I followed it.
0: I
18: followed it.
0: This is what I want to know from you. You got one juror who is sure that he had no reasonable doubt that she did it, and he wanted to convict her. He had 11 that wanted to let her go because they like women or they think postpartum psychosis is a thing, let you kill the kids, that she was hallucinating. Hey, I'm just going to... almost as if they just wanted to not find her guilty, and they couldn't give a good reason why they didn't. Well, all that's well and good. You get a mistrial, you get a hung jury, maybe the prosecutors bring it again. I hope they do. Ted, is it not illegal for this guy Reddington to do everything he can to try to get this one juror thrown in jail or get this one juror to be completely canceled out of society because he dared say, I believe the evidence and I believe that she knew what she was doing when she killed her kids? Talk to me about this guy, whether he should be disbarred, this Reddington guy or not, that he is literally trying to crucify in the public square this man who decided he had values that said that the woman was guilty. What do you think of all that?
18: A lot. The thing, far as the juror goes, we have a requirement in this country, unanimous verdict. That means all 12. Either way it cuts, it's all 12. It's the greatest invention in the world in deciding the truth.
0: Yes.
18: A jury trial. It is. It's better than every other system. I've seen the rest of them. And juries, for the most part, I think they do the right thing in the sense that they work hard. They want to make sure that the evidence is followed, et cetera. The juries I've had have lost sleep over their decisions, et cetera. But it takes 12. And when I instruct a jury to hear the case and decide guilt or innocence or punishment, Texas, we let the juries assess punishment in any case that they want, where the defendant wants a jury trial. They work hard at it, but it takes all 12 of them to do it. And if one of them holds out either way, that's what happens. For the most part, you know, I heard 25,000 felony cases as a judge.
0: Wow.
18: And all of the jury trials, now there weren't 25,000 jury trials, but I only heard felony cases, bad guys.
0: Right.
18: And, you know, we got a lot of them in Texas. But anyway, I heard those cases, and there were very, very few mistrials. But there were some.
0: Yeah.
18: And it was usually one or two jurors decided the other way. And many times they would retry the case. That's always up to the state.
0: What about this lawyer? This lawyer wants his cell phone. He wants to know who he texted, who he called, if he took a video, what games he plays on his phone, where he works, why he works there. Did he lie on his form where he had to disclose who he was when he was called to be a juror? Is all that legal? Is this lawyer on the right track? Is he allowed to do this? Drag this man through the mud because he's unhappy that he wouldn't find her not guilty?
18: You asked me a lot of questions. The answer is no. I'm going to go back to the judge.
0: Go ahead.
18: Now, I'm not going to fault the judge.
0: Judge Sullivan.
18: Yeah. A lot, but He doesn't, the judge is supposed to control the trial, not the defense lawyer.
0: Yeah.
18: And you've got the defense lawyer controlling the trial. Sometimes you've got the prosecutor trying to control. The judge has got to take, should take some, he has the authority to take some action. One is be quiet. And the second is, if that, under a hypothetical, if that occurred in my court, I'd be referring the lawyer to the Bar Association.
0: Wow,
18: he cannot be intimidating for his law license. I think that would be an option.
0: Yes.
18: The lawyer has no business badgering a juror after the trial. None. And, you know, what does that do? That tells other people out there in the country, hey, I ain't going to get on a jury because, you know, if I do something that I think is right, then the defense lawyer is going to come after me or the prosecutor or the judge or something. No. That's what it's going to do. It's going to maybe encourage people not to serve on a jury. God bless this juror. You know, he said, I think she's guilty. The evidence shows to me she's guilty. I'm sticking with it. You cannot intimidate me. God bless him for that.
0: Yes.
18: And he's doing the right thing. And so the judge should probably can stop all of this. Mr. Lawyer, you don't say any more about that juror. And as far as dragging him into court and having him testify, there are ways you can do this after a trial to go after jury misconduct, but this is not the way you do it. Most jury misconduct is based upon something that they have done illegally during the trial. But this guy, no, the guy's solid, sticking by his guns. You know, he says, I think we ought to talk about the three kids that were murdered. That's the purpose of this. Our whole society, like I said, has moved away from caring about life.
0: I couldn't agree more. Well, in Massachusetts specifically, the three dead kids don't matter. And also, you can abort a child as it's being delivered now. And they all cheered when the governor, Maura Healey, signed that. So there's something very wrong going on in Massachusetts right now. There are some good conservatives there, but they're being outnumbered by a lot. Let me ask you one last question about that. If you were the judge and the attorney, the defense attorney, makes a good case that the juror did something wrong. Let's say he got paid off or something. I'm not suggesting that in this case by any means. I think this juror did the right thing. But let's say there is a case where some juror was found to have done something wrong after the mistrial is done, after the hung jury is done, and after the case is thrown out. Do you then go and say, okay, because we know there's an illegality here, we can bring in an alternate and re-poll the jury? Or is this case over because it's over?
18: It's over. It's over because it's over. But it'd be grounds for a new trial. Say, if this happened, trial, misconduct in the trial. Jury, juror, misconduct. The judge can order a new trial no matter what happened. You know, maybe it had been 11-1 the other way, for example. But the judge could order a new trial. Or the judge could say that jeopardy attached after he or she listen to the evidence and maybe not allow a new trial. But generally speaking, new trial, your remedy, Mr. Defense Lawyer, is you get a new jury. That's your remedy if there is misconduct.
0: That jury should have been sequestered, shouldn't it?
18: I'd have sequestered them.
0: I mean, there's no way you didn't hear about this when you went home. You didn't talk about it all weekend. They let them go on a Friday, didn't bring them back till Monday. There's no way they just stayed away from the case. And do you think if the prosecution wants to bring the case again, they should ask for a change of venue? They're all nuts in that area of Massachusetts.
18: Well, it'd have to be in Massachusetts. That's the problem.
0: Right.
18: It would have to be in Massachusetts, you know, a little bitty state.
0: Yeah.
18: But that's the rule. But, yeah, he or she should ask for a change of venue. And either side can ask for a change of venue. You want a fair and impartial jury. You don't want a jury that's for the state, a jury that's for the defendant. You want a jury that's impartial to anybody. Here's the evidence, based on the verdict.
0: You think they're going to bring the case again?
18: The judge can do.
0: You think they're going to bring it?
18: I don't know. Nobody knows. Prosecutors hasn't decided.
0: You got three dead kids. There's no justice, Ted. You got three dead children for no reason other than this woman's a nut job. So, I mean, if you don't bring it again, do you know the inner workings better than I. Do you think that the prosecution is working with the defense to maybe do a plea deal right now? Let's get something on the books. Yes. Let's lock her up in a mental institution for the rest of her life. I mean, what do you think's going on right now in the back channels?
18: Could be, hypothetically. They're talking, and the prosecution's saying, suggesting maybe that she pleads to some other offense, a lesser offense, or a specific amount of years for a specific type of crime. All of that's going on. It goes on in every case, every mistrial. That will go on throughout the country. Now whether they do it or not, I don't know. I just have a problem with the defense lawyer going public, bashing a juror, doing their obligation, an oath they took before God to render a true verdict. And I admire that juror for, you know, he's a great guy. He's the kind of jurors that we want on every trial.
0: Absolutely. And there's more with Ted Poe. We'll post that later. Do me a favor. Stay right here. We're back after this on the Joe Pag Show.
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2: The different color noises, white noise, brown noise, pink noise. Brown noise is deeper, has lower frequencies, it's got more bass, minimalizes that higher frequency. Mm-hmm. And I didn't really know this, but apparently you can liken some of these to sounds in nature. And apparently brown noise is more akin to like a river rapid or a heavy rainfall or thunder.
3: Because there's also white noise and pink noise, you think brown noise is just named after the color brown. Wrong. There was a scientist named Robert Brown from Scotland.
2: White noise is used, aside from just sleeping, a lot of times with like noise-canceling headphones and stuff, mm-hmm. masking other sounds.
3: Pink noise is a little different. It's kind of like the compromise between white noise and brown noise.
2: As far as which one is best for sleep, there have been some very middling studies over the years. But at Oxford in 2017, they said that they fell asleep 40% faster listening to white noise, but their overall sleep was about the same.
3: Okay.
2: There was a study in 2017 from Northwestern of 13 older adults, and they said pink noise provided deeper sleep overall and improved ability to recall words.
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0: Great information on the Clancy case and cases like it, how he would have adjudicated or how he would have sat in presiding as a judge on that one. Really great information. We get into it even further. We just go for it. We go down the rabbit hole and everything. Make sure you go check it out when we post it. Got to get out of here for now. The latest Pags and Mullen up and running over on YouTube, joepags.com/YouTube. That is CJ in for Sam. That is Polo. I am Joe. That's going to do it. See you tomorrow. Have a good night.
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0: This is Lee Habib, and this is Our American Stories, the show where America is the star and the American people, coming to you from the city where the West begins, Fort Worth, Texas. Our next story is about a comedian whose jokes came so fast that when you laughed at one, you were probably going to miss the next. Here's Greg Hengler with the story.
1: Anybody can repeat a Rodney Dangerfield joke, but nobody could tell one like the man himself. That's because his humor was drawn from a life so hard that the only way to survive it was to laugh at it. And we all do. In fact, Rodney is one of the very few comedians whose act connects and appeals to every generation. This is his story.
2: You know, people say to me, how did you get a name like Rodney Dangerfield? I'll tell you what happened. Hi. I saw your ad in the paper. I want to improve my personality.
3: Good luck. What's your name?
2: I'm Jack Roy.
3: Jack Roy? You got two first names. Your name is your biggest problem.
2: What's the name?
3: Rodney Dangerfield.
2: Rodney Dangerfield?
4: With a name like Rodney Dangerfield, you have to either be really funny or you have to be an idiot. And you were really funny as Rodney Dangerfield.
5: If you look at his image and his material and the way he dressed, the way he conducted himself, the name Rodney Dangerfield just fit.
2: Suppose I use the name, I don't like it. Can I bring it back?
3: Okay, just do me one favor. While you're using the name, don't give it a bad name.
6: His persona is what made this man special.
2: What a crowd, what a crowd.
7: Rodney was totally unique. He was a different kind of performer. There was never one like that before, and there's never been one like that since.
8: He was funny, and he was every man. And Rodney Dangerfield, if he was anything else, was authentic.
9: Rodney's jokes were all true. They were all based on his real perception of himself.
2: I tell you, it's not easy being me.
9: And this whole thing, it's not easy being me. It wasn't. He always felt someone was trying to take advantage of him.
2: I tell you, can't get help today.
9: More going to betray him or, you know, that he'd been somehow wronged. But then that just was something from his childhood. He's so wronged by his parents that he could never overcome it.
1: Rodney Dangerfield was born Jacob Cohen on November 22nd, 1921 in Long Island, New York. He was the son of Jewish parents, vaudeville performer Phil and housewife Dorothy. Here's comedian Argus Hamilton, Rodney's second wife, Joan Dangerfield, and literary agent Chris Calhoun.
2: Well, I told my old man, never took me to the zoo. He said, if they want you, they'll come and get you.

0: sufficient. And he said, I didn't even have any fish. Sadly, everybody laughed, but he noticed that that mood lifted, and he never forgot that, and kind of spent the rest of his life trying to get that good feeling back.
1: He was very unhappy, so you tried to think of comedy relief. So you tried to think of some way to write a funny joke or get a funny thought, and just to break up the how unhappy you are, I guess.
0: He told me many times that when he would get laughter from the audience, that was the closest warm feeling he could compare to love.
2: At the age of 15, Rodney Dangerfield began writing jokes. When he turned 18, he took his father's stage name, Phil Roy, and started his comedic career under the stage name Jack Roy, in hopes of becoming a professional comedian like his idols, W.C. Fields, Groucho Marx, and Laurel and Hardy.
3: It all started when he was working as a young man in a club in Brooklyn called the Polish Falcon. And when the comic got off stage one evening, he got up and did a few jokes.
1: Boy, what a racket. You don't know what you go through in show business. You're a kid in show business. At the time, I was a kid and doing what the kids do. I lacked maturity. I lacked an image.
2: Here's comedian Harry Basil.
4: When Rodney started in show business as Jack Roy, he didn't know what he was doing yet. He sang on stage. He even used props for a while. He didn't know what type of a comedian he wanted to be.
5: As Jack Roy, he was really doing impressions. Humphrey Bogart and Cary Grant and Jimmy Durante. And they weren't that good, really.
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3: Here's the former producer for The Tonight Show with Johnny Carson, Stan Irwin, former William Morris agent Ed Sommerfeld, and comedians Tommy Smothers and Rob Schneider.
4: Jack Roy was also known as Mad Jack. Mad Jack comes from his attitude. He was angry on the street all the time.
5: Yeah, I said, what are you so mad about? You don't know what I go through, Eddie. Every day it's something else. This agent and this girl and this club owner, can't they see I'm funny? He said, I'll tell you, I appealed to everyone who could do me absolutely no good.
4: He was an angry man, but a sweet angry man.
6: Well, I never saw him happy. He was always complaining. So he's complaining about this or that. And it sounded like a routine, but it wasn't a routine.
7: Rodney suffered depression his whole life. He wasn't kidding. He was a depressed guy. He was down.
8: I mean, this afternoon I was in a bar. They told me to get out. They wanted to start the happy hour.
3: In 1949, Rodney is 28. Having been on the comedy circuit for over 10 years and with nothing to show for his efforts. But things started to look up for Rodney when he met a beautiful jazz singer named Joyce Indig. The two decided to get married, quit show business, and settle down.
9: Rodney went out and became a aluminum siding salesman in the 1950s. And a lot of comedians made day money selling aluminum siding across the river in New Jersey. And Dangerfield was an excellent aluminum siding salesman.
10: He believed that making the customer like you was an important part of getting the sale. And so he kind of, you know, used his humor to help him get his foot in the door.
11: I live in a town called Bergenfield, New Jersey. And my best friend, Mark Levine, his parents' claim to fame was that Rodney Dangerfield did the aluminum siding on their house. And he told Murray and Gloria Levine, I'm going to be a stand-up. And he told them a joke about an egg.
8: Hey, sex with me, that's ridiculous. My wife makes love to me, there's always a reason for it. One night she used me to time an egg.
11: So he tells them that joke and gets in his car and drives away. And Mrs. Levine goes, Murray, he'll never make it.
12: When he was out of show business working this square gig as a aluminum siding salesman and living in the suburbs and going on the road and taking orders, lining up contractors, he continued to write jokes.
9: And he kept a duffel bag in his bedroom at home. And he would just write funny jokes, funny jokes, funny jokes for 11 years. He filled up this duffel bag with funny jokes.
8: Well, the other night I felt like having a few drinks. I went over to the bartender and said, surprise me. He showed me a naked picture of my wife.
5: Joyce kept her promise. She quit the business. Rodney, Jack Roy, still had the bug in him to perform.
3: Rodney and Joyce would have two children, Brian and Melanie. But Rodney's inability to leave show business was breaking up his marriage.
13: I got divorced and life sort of caved in on me, and I said, I'll go back in show business. You can't find perfection in relationships, so I can find it in my work.
12: He had filled, as he said, a bag of jokes that he had been writing. So he had a wealth of material. So even though he had not been on the stage, he had been working on his act and working on his jokes.
3: In 1962, at a failed stint in comedy, a failed marriage, and no money in the bank, Rodney returned to the comic circuit at the age of 40. But these struggles, along with his maturity, made Rodney a better comedian. His stage name, on the other hand, Jack Roy, was lacking.
10: He went to a club that he had worked in the past, and the club owner always ran the names of the acts in the Friday paper, The Mirror. And Rodney wasn't sure he'd do very well. So instead of using the name Jack Roy, he told the club owner, George McFanna, to just make up a name.
14: So he made up a name. Rodney Dangerfield.
15: Rodney Dangerfield?
16: See, you just heard it. You're starting to say it. Listen to me. Take the name.
10: He was surprised that the name was Rodney Dangerfield. But it went so well that night, he killed. And he thought maybe that's the name for him. So it stuck and kind of became his lucky charm.
3: The name change helped. But the angry guy routine also needed a makeover.
11: The first thing he came up with is, with me, nothing goes right.
17: I'll tell you, with me, you know, nothing works out.
11: And then he would write jokes accordingly to that.
17: Well, every time I leave my house, my wife tells me to call her in case something goes right.
3: Rodney's new routine was working, earning him bookings in more prestigious venues. But at the age of 44, Rodney knew he needed more exposure.
18: Tonight, live from New York.
3: There was no better venue at the time than the Ed Sullivan Show. But unknowns had to audition, so Rodney auditioned in 1966, and he killed it. But Sullivan proved to be harder to win over.
13: Sullivan never called after that. I said, gee, what do you have to do, man?
15: Well, I tell you, I'm going to break with nothing.
18: Rodney Dangerfield.
3: After 3 long weeks, Rodney got the call to appear on the Ed Sullivan Show on March 5th, 1967.
17: Now, I'll tell you, with my wife, we got nothing but arguments. And I can never get a word in. The other night I told her, I said, there's another side to that argument. She said, I know, my mother's coming right over.
3: Here's owner of Rodney's comedy club, Dangerfields, Anthony Bavacqua.
19: The Ed Sullivan Show, if you did well, if the ovation was good, Ed Sullivan would call you back to take a bow.
17: And that's it.
19: So his ovation was good. So as the ovation is starting to dip a little bit, Ed Sullivan would be getting ready to bring on the next act. Rodney would, from behind the curtain, would peek his head out. The applause went sky high, and Ed Sullivan, encore, take a bow, Rodney. So Rodney would come out and take another bow, and then he would run back behind his, the curtain. Ed Sullivan never knew that.
3: Rodney earned $1,000 for his first appearance on Sullivan. When it went well, he was booked more times at $1,500 a pop. Here's Joan and comedians Harry Basil and Dennis Blair.
10: For Rodney, it was a very, very slow climb. In fact, even when he was doing Sullivan, he was still selling aluminum siding.
20: He shows up at this guy's house to do aluminum siding. At about 6 o'clock, he's doing the siding, and he says to the guy, hey, you mind if I come in and watch the TV for a little while? The guy goes, okay. He turns on the TV, and Rodney's on TV, and he's watching himself. And the guy at the house is standing there and looking at him and looking at the TV going, what kind of alternate universe am I in? The guy who's doing my siding is on Sullivan.
3: Rodney also established his signature look and manic style of delivery. Here's Rodney, Stan Irwin, Pat Cooper, and producer George Schlatter.
13: First time I did the Ed Sullivan Show, I got dressed and I wore a black suit and a red tie and a white shirt. Then I did well and he brought me back to do another show. What am I going to wear the second time, I thought to myself. I don't know what to wear. I can't figure it out. I wear the same thing. So I got known for a red tie and a white shirt and a black suit quite by accident.
4: His mannerisms were individual. I mean, the reaching for the tie. No one else did it, because if you did do it, you thought of Dangerfield.
20: He was a fidgety guy. The sweat was real. The tics were real. He was constantly pulling, constantly nervous. So that was just part of him that worked for the character.
21: He walked out and it looked like, hey, I just came in here, I want to tell you something. And it would look like an accident. But it was no accident. He prepared those jokes, the routine of those jokes, the construction of the jokes.
17: Are you kidding? I know I'm ugly. I asked a bartender to make me a zombie. Told me God beat him to it.
22: The classic Rodney Dangerfield joke is, oh, I was ugly. Well, you set it up. I came out. That's the middle. The doctor slapped my mother. You know, it reverses right at the end, and it has a meaning. And he loved that type of joke.
17: I'll tell you, my wife, she never went through it. Well, the first time I called her up, she told me, come on over, there's nobody home. I went over, there was nobody home.
2: And you've been listening to our own Greg Hengler, and many other voices tell the story of Jack Roy, Rodney Dangerfield, known then as Mad Jack, because he was mad all the time, always complaining, and of course suffered depression throughout his life. But people liked him. It wasn't that kind of anger that put people off. It was just who he was. He was at it for 10 years and then fell in love, got married, and sold aluminum siding in New Jersey, in Bergenfield, New Jersey, where my own dad was a teacher and I lived one town over. He was good at it, too. When we come back, more of the story of Rodney Dangerfield on Our American Stories.
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8: Armed with a new name, look, and delivery, Rodney was gaining fans all across America. But his rocket didn't actually launch until he stumbled upon the greatest hook in the history of comedy. Here's comedians Dom Herrera, Robert Townsend, Phyllis Diller, Fred Willard, George Lopez, Brad Garrett, Louis Anderson, and Dennis Blair.
21: It was just perfect. It was the most brilliant hook ever.
9: He tapped into a brand that spoke to everybody in America.
10: He had those wonderful bulging eyes and the tick and the great delivery and, of all things, that wonderful line.
11: No respect. I don't got no respect at all. You're the story of my life. No respect. I don't got no respect.
12: And the audience just cheered. It's like Tony Bennett starting out with I Left My Heart in San Francisco. And now, here it comes. This is what we're waiting for.
11: It's the same thing when I was a kid. No respect. The time my old man took me to the zoo, they thanked him for returning me.
13: From a kid who doesn't get to stay out and play longer, or the housewife and mother who works all day, at some point during the day, they go, I don't get no respect.
20: Jack Benny just thought that Rodney had probably the best image there ever was for comedy. Jack Benny came down to Rodney's dressing room once and said, you know, my image is an image of a cheap guy. It's okay. And he said to Rodney, but your image gets into the soul of everybody. Everybody thinks they're not being respected.
14: He knew he was starting to get a good reaction from the audiences, and he had booked this gig in Long Island with 400 people, and he brought his dad to that show. His dad said, you know, I think you've got something. And Rodney never forgot that. And he was so glad that that approval came before his father passed.
8: Rodney's hard work was paying off. But there was only one gig guaranteed to land his rocket on the moon. The Tonight Show with Johnny Carson. Here's comedian Richard Lewis.
15: That 5.5 minutes, more people will see you on that monologue than if you played, say, this nightclub here, 3 times a day, you know, for like 50 years. So you better treat that 6 minutes like it's like gold.
16: Johnny Carson got 20 to 25 million viewers a night. The whole country watched the Johnny Carson show. And most importantly, the whole industry watched the Tonight Show.
18: If you didn't get on the Tonight Show, you weren't happening. He also could end your career there, too. And if he said, sit down, that was the ultimate.
8: But to have a chance at a sit-down, you first had to book the show. But that was impossible for Rodney because of a mistake he made years earlier.
11: Now, I tell you, I'm all right now, but last week I was in rough shape, you know?
16: He had been at the Improv, and he wrote a very funny joke, and it got a pretty good laugh at the club. And yet, a few days later, it was coming out of Johnny Carson's mouth. He was so upset that he wrote a letter to Johnny Carson. Johnny Carson was very upset with the letter. Didn't really know Rodney, and he said, who is this guy that's saying that I have a thief on the staff? And Johnny did not want to use Rodney for the longest time.
14: A few years later, a couple of the talent bookers came up to him after a performance and said, okay, you got to do Johnny's show. And Rodney said, I'd like to, but, you know, he doesn't want me. And they said, oh, he's forgotten about that. He's forgotten about that by now. And so they booked a date, and Rodney was like, oh, so happy and telling everyone, calling everybody. And then his phone rang, and well, guess what? Johnny's not over it.
0: One night, Rodney was at the Copacabana, where Tony Bennett was on, in 1969. And Johnny Carson pulled up in a limo with Stan Irwin, his producer, and saw the crowds just trying to get in and decided to give up. Rodney personally set him up with a table for two. And Rodney looked at Johnny and said, I'm sorry. I was wrong. Johnny said, forget about it. And the next thing he knew...
1: Would you welcome Mr. Rodney Dangerfield?
0: And Rodney became a national institution just from how much Johnny liked
11: it. I'll tell you, last week was a rough week for me last week. I saw my kid and the milkman going to a father and son dinner.
21: It was great. Did he come in? 6 minutes of all home runs. Rodney was not interested in entertaining an audience. He wanted to pulverize him. He wanted to kill him.
1: Ladies and gentlemen, Rodney Dangerfield.
21: He wanted to leave him on the floor, left.
11: I tell you, I'm all right now, but last week I was in rough shape, you know? Last week I saw my doctor. I told him, Doc, every day I wake up, I look in the mirror, I want to throw up. What's wrong with me? He said, I don't know, but your eyesight is perfect.
4: He used to tell me, when you go on the caution show, you got to do damage. You gotta do damage. There was a stand-up and there was the panel part. Which can I deliver to Johnny and which do I want to play to the audience with? This was all part of the craft.
6: He just killed Johnny. I mean, Johnny would literally cry and he was one of the few that could do that in the industry.
11: I'll tell you, all you hear is sex. With sex, I had it up to here.
1: Yeah.
11: Not lately, though, you know?
17: I don't think I ever saw Johnny Carson laugh as long or as loud as on Rodney's next thing.
19: Here's Jeff Ross.
22: Well, those are the best clips, you know, when you see Johnny Carson laughing, and he was such a great setup man with Rodney, so they had a fun chemistry.
23: It used to take me 3 months to prepare a talk show between the stand-up and the panel. I needed 32 new jokes that were all funny, this and that, and that's how long it would take me to prepare 6 or 8 minutes.
14: When he would write a joke, he would literally write a joke. I mean, he would start maybe with a thought and write that down, and then he'd keep kind of adding to it and reworking it and reworking it.
23: Well, last week I went to the track, I showed off the opening gun, they killed my horse.
14: Every show that he did on television is handwritten. Mike Douglas, Merv Griffin, Steve Allen show, every show that he did.
19: By 1969, at the age of 48, Rodney's success on Carson made him a national phenomenon. He could now command tens of thousands of dollars in Vegas, but he was about to be confronted with an event that would force him to choose between his family and his career. His ex-wife Joyce was suffering with debilitating arthritis, and she began drinking heavily to deal with her condition. Here's comedians Harry Basil and Paul Rodriguez.
24: Harry was famous. He was Rodney Dangerfield. And there was a big demand for him to go on the road.
25: The job of a stand-up comic is crowded, so crowded. And just to get a little bit of attention is so difficult. And when you have a little of attention, you want more. You don't just walk away because you got to raise some kids. Who does that? Rodney did.
24: But he decided to open up his own club and put his name on it. Kind of like Ricky Ricardo with the Club Babalu, you know, just going to work every day and being there for the kids and just going and working at nighttime.
19: Rodney opened Dangerfield's on New York's Lower East Side. The comedy club was a success, but it still failed to get him any respect.
26: He said to me, he says, you know, here I am, I got my own club, I'm trying to do well, and this woman came up for me, Eddie, and she said, Rodney, could I have your autograph and some more butter?
19: Joyce's condition continued to deteriorate, and she passed away, leaving Rodney the single father of 7-year-old Melanie and 11-year-old Brian.
25: He had his priorities right. Raised his children once they were adults, once they had their own lives, once his responsibility was over, he went back and became even bigger than he was.
19: The first step after Rodney's return to the world of comedy was a chance meeting with a young director and writer named Harold Ramis, who was about to shoot a low-budget movie called Caddyshack.
2: And you've been listening to our own Greg Hengler, and a panel of voices tell the story of Rodney Dangerfield, that tagline making all the difference, I don't get no respect. And in the end, getting on The Tonight Show. delivering on the biggest show in America. As he put it, when you go on the Carson show, you've got to do damage. And boy, did he. And the amount of work that went into it, 6 months, he said, for 6 minutes of stand-up and 6 minutes of sit-down. And of course, then came the tragedy in 1969. His ex-wife got sick, and he had to raise his kids. He walked away from it all, only to come back bigger and better. When we come back, the rest of the story on Our American Stories.
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2: And we continue with Our American Stories and the story of Rodney Dangerfield. Let's pick up where we last left off.
11: So we worked on his first day's shooting, and I said, all right, action. Rodney, action? He says, you want me to do the bit? I said, yeah, do the bit. Okay, so he was so raw, he didn't even understand that action was the signal to start. But the punchline to that is, by the end of the shoot, he finished the scene, and he came over to me and he said, I guess I'm an actor.
13: The first scene he ever shot, he starts to sweat. I said, oh my God, this guy's gonna have a heart attack. I go, you know, so in between takes, I go, Rodney, are you okay? No, no. He said, what's the matter? He said, I'm dying out there. I said, what do you mean? Nobody's laughing. Nobody's laughing. I said, Rodney, they can't laugh. Right, because I suck. I said, Rodney, they can't laugh because they won't be able to use the soundtrack.
14: So let's dance.
15: Caddyshack was released in 1980 and was a smash hit, but its true success is found in the avid cult following it's developed over the years. Here's Everybody Loves Raymond co-star Brad Garrett.
14: The man's a menace.
16: Most comedians, that's probably one of their top 10 movies of all time, and it's what we call a road movie. It's something when we get on the bus or get on a plane, we take literally with us and we watch, and it stands up still today.
15: In 1983, at the age of 61, Rodney was asked to play the role of a hard-living derelict and degenerate named Monty Capuletti. Here's the writer for Easy Money, Dennis Blair.
17: This was like the height of his popularity, and he goes, so they want to do a movie starring me. So if you come up with an idea, let me know. So by the next night, I had this idea of just, you know, a guy has to stop drinking, smoking, and gambling for a year to get $10 million. He thought, that's a good idea.
18: I'm very familiar with him, and there's a part of me that's part of him, too, you know? The idea that a good time is going to the track and having a few drinks and gambling. That's part of me, too, my personal life. It's hard to contain myself, and that's where we got the idea for the movie.
19: Comedy comes from tragedy, and that could not be more true about anyone. More than Rodney Dangerfield. He really was a tortured soul who turned it into a lot of jokes and making everyone else laugh. But he didn't laugh a lot himself.
15: Rodney's next movie was his greatest success and earned him a new generation of fans. Back to School dropped in 1986 and grossed more than $100 million at the box office and became another cult hit with the college kids, a group that would become one of Rodney's most enthusiastic fans. At 65, Rodney had finally climbed to the top of the comedy world. Mindful of his struggles, Rodney used his status and his HBO comedy show to help jumpstart the careers of talented and up-and-coming comedians.
18: I know how tough it is for a comedian when he starts. If I see a guy who I think is funny, it's my pleasure to try to move him along. Here, let the people see him.
13: He appreciated talent.
18: In this thing called showbiz, he's one of the guys who's coming up real fast.
13: And I like that about Rodney Dangerfield. He admired other comics because he loved the art of comedy.
18: Robert Townsend is really dynamite.
8: Rodney had a lot of empathy for comedians, so he knew how difficult it was.
18: Give it up for Robert Schimmel, okay?
8: He genuinely had a daddy motivation where he kind of felt the need to nurture.
18: I'm going to hire both of you.
3: Rodney was offered by HBO a series of stand-up comedy specials where he would bring in stand-up comics and feature them on his HBO specials.
5: He was the doorkeeper. He was able to open doors for guys that he really liked.
7: All right, give it up now for Tim Allen. Okay, here we go. All right, Tim, here we go. All right.
9: Most of the people that were on those shows became superstars.
10: All right.
9: It was a big break for them in show business to be on a show with Rodney Dangerfield.
12: Rodney was responsible for a whole bunch of superstars. Seinfeld, Jim Carrey. Jim Carrey was his opening act, which he was very proud of. Andrew Dice Clay, Roseanne Barr. Just all of these people became superstars.
7: You're going to get a kick out of Bad Sam. Okay, Sammy West.
9: Sam Kinison was rebellious. Sam was having a tough time in the business because he was different.
20: It just shows how generous he was. Most comics are very threatened by other funny people.
21: He would help us out. Sometimes we would sell him jokes that he'd never use because he knew we needed the money, and he allowed us to keep our dignity, you know. Some really bad material I sold him over the years.
22: Just having Rodney know you and think you're funny was like a, you know, you carry it with you like a badge of honor. As a young guy back then, I was like, that was huge for me. And for my confidence.
15: After a 10-year courtship, Rodney, the 72-year-old Jew, married the 40-year-old Mormon Joan Child in 1993. His act was selling out all over the country. Everyone wanted to see Rodney. As the 1990s came to a close, Rodney was approaching his 80s, and his years of hard living were beginning to catch up with him. On August 24th, 2004, Rodney had heart valve replacement surgery. When asked how long he'd be hospitalized, he said, "If all goes well, about a week. If not, about an hour and a half."
23: After Rodney's final heart surgery, he slipped into a coma and was in the coma for 40 days. They pretty much let me try everything to try to bring him out. And part of that included they gave me permission to bring in, beyond family, other people that had strong emotional connections to him. And I got on the phone and called a few comics. And they all knew the mission. Try to say something that maybe Rodney would react to. I heard some of the best material in the world from Jay Leno, Jim Carrey, Adam Sandler. Louis Anderson came almost every day. Bob Saget, Andrew Dice Clay, Roseanne. And we just thought there was hope.
24: You know, I love.
15: Here's Jay Leno on The Tonight Show with Jimmy Fallon.
24: Yeah. I'll tell you a great Rodney story. I was pretty close to Rodney. And when Rodney was in the hospital, he was in a coma. And his wife, Joan, God bless her, she was by his side the whole time. And I go to visit Rodney, and we're standing there. And she goes, "Well, Jay, take Rodney's hand." So I take Rodney's hand. And she says, "Rodney, if you know Jay's here, squeeze his finger." Okay, so I feel my finger get squeezed. And then I lean and I said to Rodney, "Rodney, that's not my finger." So, and Rodney. And I could see Rodney kind of, you know, he just, you know, and I felt good.
25: Oh,
24: I made,
25: Jay,
24: I made
25: all
24: one
25: right,
24: of
25: yeah.
24: my favorite guys laugh.
25: He's the girl.
15: On October 5th, 2004, at 1:20 p.m., Rodney Dangerfield passed away at 82. A funeral was held for him a few days later.
7: What a crowd, what a crowd.
3: Rodney is the only comic I can think of where guys get together and they'd all start quoting jokes of his.
26: You know, my family, during the Civil War, they fought for the West.
28: My wife, she's a lousy cook. At my house, we pray after we eat.
29: I miss Rodney. God, it's tough not to.
31: I don't think he really believed he was that good. But the audience said, "Yes, you're wonderful." And he was. And that's it.
22: And, you know, he always say, hey, you got no respect. You don't know respect. In reality, all he did was get respect.
23: I just wish that everyone had the chance that I had to spend so much time with him and to see his humanity and his generous spirit. I was the luckiest girl in the world.
7: Like everyone else in this thing called showbiz, I like applause, but I'll tell you, there's something to me that's more important than applause. Maybe nothing to you, but a lot to me. It's just when I walk off, if you're all just give me one of these.
15: One of these is Rodney holding up the OK sign.
0: And a terrific job on the production, editing, and storytelling by our own Greg Hengler. And we learned that the movie business really catapulted Dangerfield into another stratosphere. Caddyshack first, which became a comics favorite. I mean, America's favorite. And of course, Back to School, which a young generation fell in love with. Dangerfield was never better in anything. And then, of course, his promotion of other talent. The daddy factor came out in him. The nurturer came out in him. And he just loved opening doors for other guys in the business through his HBO show. People like Jim Carrey and Seinfeld and Roseanne Barr. The story of Rodney Dangerfield on Our American Stories.

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0: 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Stephen Ambrose was one of America's leading biographers and historians. At the core of Ambrose's phenomenal success was his simple but straightforward belief that history is biography. History, he always said, is about people. Stephen Ambrose passed away in 2002, but his epic storytelling accounts can now be heard here on Our American Stories, thanks to those who run his estate. Our next story begins in early 1943 during the Second World War. Here's Stephen Ambrose with a story.
1: The first battle the United States Army fought in the Second World War began on St. Valentine's Day of 1943 at a place called Kasserin Pass in North Africa. And the way that battle went, all this unconditional surrender business that we had been demanding a month before was just talk, because the U.S. Army did not do well at the Battle of Kasserin Pass. There were a lot of reasons why it didn't do well. First of all, the training hadn't been rigorous enough. The Army and the men in the Army officers who were doing the training, the old regular Army officers who were the cadre around which this miracle took place to transform the American Army from less than 200,000 men in 1940 to an army of 8 million men in 1943. This cadre of officers who trained these guys, they thought they were putting them through the toughest training that you could put somebody through. And indeed, they thought it was up to the standards of the SS or the Red Army. And the men thought that they were at the absolute peak of physical condition, and that they had been very well trained, and they were ready to take on the Wehrmacht, and they all found out they weren't. They were not well trained, they were not in good shape. They didn't know their weapons, they didn't know their tactics, their fire control was miserable, their communications between units was sadly lacking. Even their knowledge of the equipment was short of what was required. The battle thus provided a lot of lessons, some of which were on the need for training, and more of it, and more realistic training, and twice as hard as it had been, and three times and even four times as hard. A lot of what was learned was in terms of techniques. A lot of what was learned was about the shortcomings of intelligence, and thereby hangs a bit of a tale. In 1939, as Poland was falling, some Polish mathematicians managed to get an Enigma machine out of Poland. Now, the Enigma was a coding machine that had been developed in the 1920s and used in some European businesses, taken over by the Nazis, the patent for it, in 1933 when they took power, and it became their encrypting machine for World War II. They were certain that it was the best encoding machine in the world, and they were right. They were sure that it was unbreakable, and they were wrong. The British, with the help of this machine that the Poles had got, and with the help of Polish mathematicians, managed to break the Enigma code in the same way that the Americans had broken the Japanese Purple Code. And so through the war, the Allies were listening in on all German radio traffic, which meant that whenever the Germans were in a situation and they didn't have secure telephone lines and had to use the radio, we knew what they were saying to each other. Sometimes you only got a part of the message. Sometimes the decoding of the message took so long that by the time it had been accomplished, the information was useless. Sometimes the information hurt rather than helped, and that's

0: easy to do because he, like many German officers, thought of the Americans as soft, effeminate even. An attitude that was very much strengthened when his patrols began coming back and said, "My God, boss, they delivered, can you believe this? They delivered turkeys for Christmas dinner for these guys on the front lines." Once somebody came back and brought in a box and it had a chocolate cake in it that had been baked in Georgia and sent overseas, and the Americans had given it space on planes and brought it over to North Africa and delivered it to a kid on the front lines. And from the point of view of Rommel and his officers, these guys ain't ready for war at all.
1: And you've been listening to the great Stephen Ambrose telling stories like no one else can tell. Our first battle, it didn't go well. We weren't prepared. We were humiliated. We had a lot to learn about almost everything. The more superior trained forces of Rommel thought they were, well, giving us a beat down and getting inside our heads and thinking we could not fight. Moreover, they gleaned some perhaps wrong conclusions by seeing how we treated our soldiers, flying in turkeys and flying in good food from overseas. When we come back, more of this remarkable story of American resilience and so much more here on Our American Stories. 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

0: And we continue with our American stories and with the great Steve Ambrose. And he's bringing us back to 1943 and to Northern Africa, the earliest campaign the American soldiers had with the great Nazi general and tank commander, General Rommel. Let's pick up where we last left off.
1: And from the point of view of Rommel and his officers, these guys ain't ready for war at all. So he proposed to launch this attack. But Hitler thought, no, that's not right. Rommel doesn't have the fuel supplies that'll carry him all the way to Algiers. He's going for too big a solution. And the Americans down here are too weak and too ill-organized in any case. The threat is the British up here in the northern part of Tunisia, threatening Bizerta and the city of Tunis. They need to be driven back. And so Hitler decided we'll have an offensive up here in the north, commanded by General von Arnim. And radio messages came from Rome to Rommel in Tunisia, ordering him to send his troops up north. Those messages were intercepted, decoded, came to the Allied intelligence headquarters, and there a British general who is the G2, the head of intelligence, his name was Mockler Ferriman, wonderful British name. Mockler Ferriman read these intercepts and said to Eisenhower, General, they're going to be attacking in the north. We'd better move our strength up there. I said, well, I don't know. He said, you know, the reports that we're getting from our patrols down around Kasserun is that, that Rommel's building up down there. I think we ought to leave this strength down here in the south. No, Mockler Ferriman said, absolutely, I've got the message right here. Rommel's going to be moving those men up north, and von Arnim's going to attack, and you'd better get your strength up north. And Eisenhower did. And Rommel just disobeyed orders. And right there is the trouble with intelligence. It can be absolutely accurate, right up to the date, the real thing. This is the order that Rommel gets. What are you going to do if the guy disobeys the order? The intelligence is worthless. It's worse than worthless. It causes you to make bad dispositions, which Eisenhower did. Rommel's initial successes in Kasserun were staggering. An entire armored regiment just gone. Trucks abandoned, tanks blown up, men shot up, men taken prisoner. The commanding general of the American forces, the Second Corps it was, his name was Fredendall, Lloyd Fredendall, had before the battle been digging in his headquarters behind the front lines. He had all of his engineers working on blasting holes in the rock and getting way down, way, way down, deep into the earth. So he'd have a secure headquarters. People were embarrassed when they saw it. Eisenhower saw it and he said, Lloyd, you got to get out into the front lines once in a while. And he said, let me remind you, Lloyd, you know, generals are expendable just like anything else in this war. If it leads to victory, Fredendall kept digging. And when the attack came, he cracked under the pressure. And within the first 12 hours, he turned the battle over to his regimental commanders and went down into his cot deep into the bowels of the earth and took a 24-hour nap. We were discussing whether a 1943 invasion of France would have worked or not. Could roundup have happened? It's always seemed to me that the answer has to come down finally, no, because, that is, it wouldn't have worked, because the commander of the American forces in what would have been a 1943 Operation Overlord would not have been Dwight Eisenhower, it would have been Lloyd Fredendall. He was a wonderful officer. General Marshall thought the world of him. It was assumed he was going to be one of the American stars, if not the Eisenhower of the Second World War. But when the test came, he cracked, and there's no way of ever knowing in advance who's going to crack and who's going to be able to handle the strain. And as I've said, it wasn't just Fredendall who did badly in this Kasserun Pass, and Eisenhower himself has a lot to answer for, because he was, after all, the responsible officer. He realized that, and he realized the value of what had been learned. Our soldiers are learning rapidly, he wrote to Marshall at the height of the battle. And while I still believe that many of the lessons we are forced to learn at the cost of lives should have been learned at home, he was absolutely right about that. The training should have been a lot tougher. I assure you that the troops that come out of this campaign are going to be battle-wise and tactically efficient. He said, the men are now so mad they're ready to fight. They didn't like getting kicked around by the Germans. All our people, he went on, from the very highest to the very lowest, have learned that this is not a child's game, and we are ready to get down to business. Now, some might have said this is a little late in the game to be getting down to business. This is January or February of 1943. The Russians have been getting down to business for a long time, as well as, of course, the Germans. Anyway, now we're ready to get down to business. He called George Patton from Morocco to come out and take command of the Second Corps. He dismissed Frendall and sent him home in disgrace. And he brought George Patton in from Morocco. And when Patton arrived, I gave him advice that he might well better have given to himself, because he had had doubts about Frendall when he saw him digging in the ground like that. And well, here's his own analysis. You must not retain for one instant, he told Patton, any man in a responsible position where you have become doubtful of his ability to do the job. This matter frequently calls for more courage than any other thing you will have to do, but I expect you to be perfectly cold-blooded about it. And here he's referring to something that did hurt the U.S. Army in the Second World War. The officer corps before the war was so tiny, you know, of senior officers. Everybody knew everybody, and they were all friends, and they'd all been to parties together and gone hunting together and served together in Panama or the Philippines or Fort Bragg or wherever. And they hated to have to dismiss and disgrace their friends. But Ike said, this matter calls for more courage than any other thing you'll have to do, but you have to be perfectly cold-blooded about it. Officers that fail must be ruthlessly weeded out. Considerations of friendship, family, kindliness, and nice personality have nothing whatsoever to do with this problem. You must be tough and get rid of the lazy, the slothful, the indifferent, or the complacent. Those were very valuable lessons that were learned, and at a relatively small cost. And we did stop, finally, Rommel's advance, although the truth of the matter is it was more a case of his running out of supplies, especially gasoline, than anything else that stopped his Casserine Pass advance. And now the weight of materiel began to make itself feel. Hitler had written off North Africa. Rommel wasn't getting anything. And the United States was pouring the goods into North Africa. A general offensive was undertaken against the von Arnim forces in the north and Rommel's forces in the south. Hitler, recognizing that it was going to go under pretty soon and realizing that he had with Rommel a tremendous national asset because of Rommel's incredible popularity in Germany, pulled Rommel out. Rommel also had high blood pressure and other problems. But Rommel was pulled out so that he wouldn't be there for the humiliation of the final surrender and so that he would be available for the defense of France when the time came. And in May 8th of 1943, Tunis fell to General Bradley's forces, and the Axis had now been cleared out of North Africa.
0: And you've been listening to Stephen Ambrose tell the story of the Casserine Pass, the early difficulties, and then ultimately the victory that led to our victory in North Africa, and on to bigger things and harder things in Northern Europe. And great job on the production, as always, by Greg Hengler. And my goodness, what we learn about intelligence, they thought they had good intelligence until they found out they didn't. And that can happen to all of us, right? We're certain about things we think we know until everything, well, is different than what we know. And there was a humiliating defeat, but they miscalculated, the Nazis did, how Americans would bear defeat. And that was, we got angry and we got better and we got tougher. And then in came Patton. And in came a person who could do the job. And my goodness, did he. The story of our first victory, our first loss, and so much more. The Northern Africa campaign, as told by Stephen Ambrose, here on Our American Stories.

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0: This is Lee Habib, and this is Our American Stories, and we tell stories about, well, just about everything here on this show. And one of our favorite regular features is a feature called Final Thoughts. And today, our regular contributor, Bill Bryke, tells us a story from his little town, Antrim, New Hampshire.
17: Antrim's voters elected me a cemetery trustee in 2018. I'd helped two other trustees govern the town's four public cemeteries. It's meant receiving occasional telephone calls from relatives of deceased persons who wanted to be buried in Antrim. Among the usual reasons for this are that the deceased was born or spent many happy summers in the town. The callers generally asked about getting the grave dug. I gather the correct term of art is opening the grave. I referred them to a pleasant, good-natured, and compassionate gentleman with a backhoe who performs this office for a funeral parlor in the neighboring town of Hillsboro and for anyone else in the area who needs his services. Antrim's public cemeteries are Center, Meeting House Hill, North Branch, and Over East. I visited them all before my election. The town's Department of Highways had maintained them well. Three of the four are now full, with many dark gray, heavily weathered slate markers from the 18th and 19th centuries. Only North Branch is active, which is to say new customers are welcome. Recently, after a friendly and sympathetic chat with an older woman who wishes to bury her son's remains here, I strolled down to Cemetery Road, a well-kept dirt road that borders my property, just beyond an unnamed stream that flows from my land toward Steele's Pond and the North Branch River. It was amidst the heat wave in mid-July 2019. The slightest breeze was welcome. As is usually the case with rural dirt roads, the trees lining both sides of the right-of-way had grown tall and large enough to form a kind of green tunnel, which I found beautiful and soothing. Some of the older trees toward the top of the hill seemed to have grown as mirrors of one another, their upper branches entwined. Perhaps they are ideal lovers growing side by side and together, completing one another. I reached the cemetery and found the second gate open, so I entered and found my caller's family plot. It is large and inspires confidence that her relatives will find room there long after I am gone. When I was a child, my family lived at 57 Columbia Street in Mohawk, New York, the first house my parents owned. It was across from the Mohawk Cemetery. My mother occasionally noted that whatever one might say about a cemetery, its occupants were quiet neighbors. I often walked through it. I found the markers a kind of history book, nearly all bearing the names of ordinary people whose lives were quietly lived in a small town away from the shouting and tumult of the great world. The Mohawk Cemetery had only one distinguished occupant, Francis Elias Spinner, who had been Herkimer County Sheriff, a militia general, a three-term U.S. representative, once Democrat, twice a Republican, and Treasurer of the United States under Presidents Lincoln, Johnson, and Grant. He was also the first federal executive to hire women for clerical work on the same basis as men. He was renowned for his flamboyantly elaborate signature, which appeared on millions of United States notes. He had developed it consciously to discourage counterfeiting. The signature appears on his grave marker in the Mohawk Cemetery. It also appears on the plinth of his monument across the Mohawk River in Herkimer, New York, which also bears this quotation. "The fact that I was instrumental in introducing women to employment in the offices of the government gives me more real satisfaction than all the other deeds of my life." Coming back to my summer's day in the North Branch Cemetery, I paused for a few moments to look north, across the valley of the North Branch River toward Campbell Mountain in Hillsboro. Then I went down the rows of stones, noting several fellows who cantered off with the New Hampshire Dragoons during the Civil War, and a quantity who had served in World Wars I and II. One fellow had served in both. When I was a boy, such men and women called themselves retreads. There were also a few who had served in Vietnam. There were also a few revolutionaries, mostly identified by the militia company in which they had served. Although I know he's buried in North Branch, I couldn't find a marker for the long-lived George Gates. Born August 8, 1753, and died December 13, 1845. He had fought at Bunker Hill on June 17, 1775. Among those commanded, "Don't fire until you see the whites of their eyes," and helped prove, as one British officer wrote, that the Americans are full as good soldiers as ours. One fellow named Tuttle, an old New England family, had a few small stones placed atop his marker. It's a touching custom derived from the Jews. Flowers fade, stones endure. Perhaps a secular meaning might be found, too. As long as one is remembered by someone, one never truly dies. So I found a suitable pebble in the dirt road I was on and placed it among the others on the Tuttle marker. Two markers were particularly memorable. One read, "Archie F. Perry, 1886-1950, an honest man." There are worse things for which to be remembered. The other was a bench for a member of an old Antrim family whose relatives I know. It reads, "Dennis C. Gale, Sr., 1943-2008. We sit here, thankful he was the man he didn't have to be." There were several other benches about North Branch. They reminded me of the 19th century custom of picnicking in cemeteries, bringing the baskets to the family plots. Before Sir Alexander Fleming identified penicillin, death was a constant visitor for many families. Perhaps this custom allowed people to share good times with their deceased relatives. It waned by the 20s as early deaths became less common. The benches also reminded me of Conrad Aiken, the Pulitzer Prize-winning poet and man of letters who retired to Savannah, where he had been born. He often sat by his parents' grave in Bonaventure Cemetery, at least in part for the view of the harbor and of the arriving and departing merchantmen. He once saw a ship with an intriguing name heading down to the sea. He did some research at the Port Authority, where he confirmed the ship's name and looked up her destination. That information gave him a two-line poem. Aiken's tombstone is a bench. He wanted people to sit and enjoy a martini by his grave. On it is the poem, which is his epitaph. "Cosmos Mariner, destination unknown."
0: And great job, as always, to Robbie Davis for his work here at Our American Stories. And a special thanks to Bill Bryke for this piece. He's one of our regular contributors. And just a great voice. And my goodness, I keep thinking of Archie F. Perry, 1886 to 1950. And all it says on his grave marker are three words, "an honest man." It doesn't get better than that. And by the way, we'd love to hear your final thought stories, stories about death, stories from people who are in their final days. There are not more interesting stories than that. Or it could even just be a eulogy. My goodness, the eulogies we heard from the Kobe Bryant memorial, from the memorial of Arnold Palmer, which is some of the best material we've ever put on the air. The storytelling is so beautiful. Again, send all of your stories and suggestions to OurAmericanStories.com. Bill Bryke, more of his storytelling from the little part of America called Antrim, New Hampshire, here on Our American Stories.

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16: And we're back with Our American Stories. And now we bring you one of our favorite contributors and producers, John Elfner, to tell us the story of the iconic book collection known as the Harvard Classics, created by a president of Harvard from the 1800s, because of his unusual philosophy on education.
17: In the early 1900s, a man named Charles Eliot made this bold claim.
18: One could get a first-class education from a shelf of books 5 feet long.
17: That claim might strike some as surprising, but what is even more surprising is that this man, Charles Eliot, was president of Harvard University, a position he held for nearly 40 years. It seems odd that the president of America's most prestigious university would say, you don't need a school to become educated. But if you know a little more about Charles Eliot and the United States at the turn of the century, this statement makes more sense. During the early 1900s, the United States was experiencing rapid transformation. The American Industrial Revolution created loads of factory jobs, which were luring farmers from rural America and immigrants from across the ocean to American cities.
19: The population of cities was skyrocketing during this period.
17: That's Dr. Robert Johnston. He's a history professor at the University of Illinois at Chicago, and he's an expert on this period.
19: The social changes of the late 19th and early 20th century in the United States were among the most momentous in our nation's history. People came from all over the globe so that they could have better lives for themselves and for their children.
17: Of course, they were drawn to America to improve their economic circumstances, but for many, there was more to it than that.
19: We might call these people strivers, people who really sought to improve themselves in what we think of as a classic American way.
17: The desire of these strivers to improve themselves was recognized by members of America's established elite class. And none was more elite than Dr. Charles Eliot, the longest-serving president of Harvard University. You heard Eliot's claim at the beginning of the story about the possibility of an education minus a university. And that was no hollow claim from Eliot. He had spent his last 4 decades as Harvard's president, transforming the institution from its original mission as a minister's training school to become a leading liberal arts college. As Eliot was nearing retirement, he began to consider how his transformation of Harvard could be shared more broadly with those who couldn't attend a university.
19: Of course, the problem was that still very few people could go to college, not just Harvard, but any college. And so what would you do if you want to create an opportunity for everyone?
17: Eliot saw the nation's emerging striver class and began speaking to them on their terms. What if, he imagined, the classics taught at Harvard could be made more widely available, especially to those who couldn't afford to take 4 years off of work to attend a university? Central to that vision was his belief in the power of the written word to educate anyone. I'm telling you, this guy loved books, and he believed books, not teachers, were the surest path to becoming educated.
18: Books are the quietest and most constant of friends. They are the most accessible and wisest of counselors, and the most patient of teachers.
17: He even began to share in public addresses his belief that a university may not be necessary to become what he called a cultivated man.
18: A 3-foot shelf would hold books enough to afford a good substitute for a liberal education to anyone who would read them with devotion, even if he could spare but 15 minutes a day for reading.
17: 15 minutes a day, that's all it would take. And Dr. Eliot's bookshelf was the right idea at the right time. There was a public appetite for something like this. Here again is Dr. Robert Johnston.
19: Part of thinking of a better life, of capturing the American dream, was not just about making money and buying a better house, but in fact becoming cultured. And to do that, people realized that they wanted to be educated in a very broad and liberal way.
17: Eliot later amended his estimation of the size of the bookshelf to 5 feet, and his frequent references to this idea earned it the name Dr. Eliot's 5-foot bookshelf. But it's not clear that this idea was anything Eliot ever intended to actually create. Sure, it was consistent with his ideas about the value of liberal arts education. But for Eliot, this 5-foot bookshelf idea seems to have been more of a rhetorical flourish than an actual intention. And it was an easy claim to make, since he likely assumed he'd never have to test the ability of his bookshelf to educate. That was until Peter Collier, one of the nation's biggest publishers, heard Eliot make this claim in a speech and said to Eliot, "Oh yeah, prove it." Peter Collier was the publisher of Collier's Magazine. Collier's billed itself as a weekly collection of fact, fiction, sensation, wit, humor, and news. The magazine featured prominent writers including Jack London, Upton Sinclair, and the creator of Sherlock Holmes, Sir Arthur Conan Doyle. And the public ate it up. Collier's was first published in 1888, and by 1892, it was going to 250,000 homes in America. By the time Charles Eliot was publicly ruminating about his 5-foot bookshelf, that number had grown to 500,000. And why was there such a large audience for a magazine like Collier's at this time? It was because the changing nature of work was creating something new in the labor force: leisure time. People were working shifts instead of tending to a farm, which operates essentially 24 hours a day. And because shift work was predictable, so was free time.
19: As much as people were working and working many hours and working very hard, they did have the means and the hours available to go out and have genuine leisure opportunities in many ways for the first time at a mass level. They were able to read.
17: And read they did. And now, thanks to Peter Collier, they had something to read that could make them what Charles Eliot called a cultivated man, the Harvard Classics.
19: Following on the great success of these mass subscription magazines, people like Peter Collier said, why can't we do this for a book series? It would be the same model, the same demographic, and people would love to grasp the opportunity to get a genuine liberal education.
17: Charles Eliot accepted Collier's challenge, and upon Eliot's retirement, he, along with several professors from Harvard, began selecting works that were worthy of inclusion in the 5-foot bookshelf. They agreed that a 50-volume collection would be suitable, and in May of 1909, immediately following Eliot's retirement from Harvard, the work began. The list of works included that covered over 23,000 pages is too long to do justice to, but you can guess some of the authors: Plato, Cicero, John Milton, St. Augustine, Walt Whitman, Shakespeare, and so many others. The marketing of the Harvard Classics was genius, and Charles Eliot's renown was central to this marketing. He made several public statements like this one to advertise the Harvard Classics.
18: Within the limits of 50 volumes containing about 23,000 pages, my task was to provide the means of obtaining such knowledge of ancient and modern literature as seemed essential to the 20th century idea of a cultivated man.
17: And the visual presentation of the Harvard Classics was ingenious as well. Upon its release, three distinct bindings were printed. A limited first edition run of 20,000 copies included Charles Eliot's watermarked signature on every page. The edition was known as the Deluxe Edition. Other limited editions of the Harvard Classics were marketed afterwards. There was the Eliot Edition, signed by Charles Eliot and limited to 1,000 sets, and the Alumni Edition Deluxe. For the record, it isn't clear what made this edition alumni or deluxe, but to the buyers, it surely felt like a luxury. Many editions were published in crimson-colored binding, and as everyone knew, the color crimson meant Harvard. And the Harvard seal was printed on the binding, so visitors to the house of an owner of the classics could immediately identify the collection. Most importantly, there was an eager audience for this series. City dwellers were eager to improve themselves, and the Harvard Classics promised the reader entrance into the status of the cultivated man. In the first two decades of the Harvard Classics publishing, over 350,000 full sets were sold, and countless more were sold as Collier's continued to publish various editions until 1970. You can still find sets in American households today. I grew up in a house with a full set on display. And where did we display it? Ironically, in a 5-foot bookshelf in our bathroom. I'll let you insert your own joke there. But in the meantime, here again is Dr. Robert Johnston on the significance of the Harvard Classics.
19: There's this idea that you can't have democracy without an educated citizenry. And I think there's actually much to that. To have a functioning, good, working, truly democratic society, you do need to have people who are well-educated at a very mass level. Series like the Harvard Classics were crucial to that.
17: My family set of the Harvard Classics was recently donated to a local high school, and given the clear educational goals of Dr. Eliot's 5-foot bookshelf, this seemed like a pretty appropriate place for the Harvard Classics to be displayed. You can still find complete sets online in pretty good condition. So if you have an empty 5-foot shelf and an available 15 minutes a day, maybe you want to get yourself a set of the Harvard Classics.
16: And a special thanks to John Elfner for some terrific storytelling. And if you're lucky enough to be in his school, well, John's a history teacher in a public school system in Illinois. And my goodness, if we had more history teachers like this, history would actually be interesting. And what a story to tell about Dr. Charles Eliot and the shift from colleges as theology schools and divinity schools to classic liberal arts schools. And now, well, whatever your opinion, to what they are now. And my goodness, to have read these classics and have them in one space and sell 350,000 of them, complete series, showed you the truth of the appetite for these strivers. It wasn't just about money, and it wasn't just about a home. It was about culture, too, and this leisure time to be able to read that the 20th century brought to everybody. Farmers, well, who had the time? Work, work, work. And the idea that we had this kind of time, one of the great, great advances in world history. The story of Dr. Charles Eliot, the story of the Harvard Classics, and so much more here on Our American Stories. 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
16: 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Up next, a story out of Clemson, South Carolina. Today, the oldest a person can be if they wish to join the Army is 35. But for a short time during the War on Terror, one could join in their 40s. Our next story comes to us from one of these men who joined late in life. Here's Ken Scar.
10: My whole life, I was an artist. I was the exact opposite of someone you'd think who would join the Army. And I grew up in the 80s and 90s, which was a very peaceful time for our country. We weren't really at war. The military was what other people did. I never even considered it. I always wanted to be in the arts, be a writer. And I ended up working in theater and television for a long time. I was a scenic artist, like for Broadway plays and television shows. We're the ones who paint the sets for plays, drops, and the murals that are in the backgrounds of television shows. Yeah, I was always the art kid in high school. You know, I was the nerdy little guy. This was back in the 80s, like I said. And when I was in high school, I took art class like two or three times a day. That was sort of my refuge because, you know, I wasn't one of the popular kids and I got bullied by the football players, you know, like all of us nerds did back then. So art was my refuge. And so I was always artistically, creatively inclined. And that's not the typical type of person that joins the military. When I was growing up, the people that joined the military were like rednecks and people that couldn't get into college. At least that was the perception. That was my perception. I'm ashamed to say I had the wrong perception, like a lot of people back in those days in America. What happened was I was in show business. I lived in San Diego. I was working at the Old Globe Theater in San Diego, and then I went into television. There's a lot of television that happens in San Diego. And then I got married, and my wife and I had kids. And the cost of living in San Diego is so high that we decided to move back to our hometown in Colorado. And I started my own painting company. But then my marriage fell apart very suddenly. And it kind of sent me off the rails. And I got to a really low point in my life. And I started looking into options. Basically to kill myself. You know, I looked into buying a gun and shooting myself. I even went to a gun store and like looked at guns for the first time in my life. I'd never even thought of owning a gun until then. You know, the thought just kind of hit me of my kids moving on in life without their dad and knowing their dad had done something like that. So I'm like, well, maybe there's another way I could go out that's maybe more noble. And so I actually looked into the Foreign Legion. There's still a Foreign Legion, believe it or not. And that sort of led me into the American military, looking into the military. And at the time, this was 2009, so we were at the height of the two wars in Iraq and Afghanistan. The Army had raised its maximum age to 42. It's back down, I think, to 35 now. They just raised it up to that for maybe a year or two. Most people my age that were 40 that tried to join back then didn't make it through MEPS, which is where you go to get analyzed if you can even be a soldier. You know, most people my age had back problems or knee problems, and they're like, you know, would get denied. But I passed all the tests, and so the Army's like, come on in, be a soldier, Scar. And I said, well, I'd like to be a photojournalist. They're like, oh, there's only like a few of those in the whole army. There's no spots for that. And I said, well, thanks anyway. And I left. And then they called me back a couple months later because I had scored really high on the ASVAB, sort of like the SAT or that you take when you graduate high school, where they sort of determine how smart you are and what you know and if you're smart enough to join and be a soldier. So anyway, I scored really high on that test. And so they called me back a couple months later and said, hey, you still want to be a photojournalist? You know, a spot opened up. I said, okay, I'll do it. So that's what led to me being in the Army at 40. It was basically a weird kind of half-assed suicide attempt, I like to tell people. When most people ask me, I say, I just wanted to serve, you know, and that window opened up for people my age, and I kind of jumped through it, and that was also part of it. When I went to basic training, they did give me a lot of grief. Old man scar.

0: I had to do this all over again at this age, I'd cut my own nuts off. That was my first 5 minutes in the military.
1: And you've been listening to Ken Scar tell his story. And what a story it is. For all purposes, he was just a meandering artist who struck up a decent gig in San Diego, doing production arts for TV sets and for theater. But his marriage dissolves, and then everything goes sideways, and he's contemplating suicide, but doesn't take it all the way, praise God. And then he finds the military and that sergeant. And what a funny scene that must have been for him. Certainly not the sergeant. When we come back, more of Ken Scar's story here on Our American Stories. Lee Habib here, the host of Our American Stories. 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
1: And we continue with Our American Stories and with Ken Scar. When we last left off, Ken had decided to join the army in order to, in his own words, kill himself after his marriage fell apart. He did this in his 40s, making him much older than most of the recruits and subject to some jokes at his expense. Let's continue with the story.
0: I got grief.

0: minute, literally the minute I arrived at basic training. But then when they had to run with me, I usually had the fastest run time in the Army and pretty much in any of the services. If you have a good PT score, physical fitness score, that gives you more respect than almost anything. You get immediate respect if you're in shape. In the Army, when I was in, the physical fitness test was how many push-ups you could do in 2 minutes, how many sit-ups you could do in 2 minutes, how fast you could run 2 miles, right? I could run 2 miles in about 12 and a half minutes. That was enough to pretty much beat any other soldier in my unit most of the time. As soon as they did, as soon as they saw I was in shape, that kind of gained me some respect. And then when they saw what I could do with the camera, that also got me respect. But every unit I went to, and I wasn't in that many units, but I had to earn respect as being an older guy. And I usually did. You're in a bay with 60 other recruits. All the other recruits in my bay were 18, 20, maybe 21. I went to basic training at Fort Benning. It was one of the hardest, 3 months of my life. It was the mental part. It was the dealing with all the stupid idiocy that comes with being with 60 young men, living with 60 young men in a room for weeks and weeks at a time. So much ridiculousness happens. And as an older man, it was very hard to just get through that part of it. And just keeping myself from strangling one of these kids that whole time. It was just like in the movies, they did such, it's designed to make young men do stupid things. And they do. They do, and they did. And I was just like, don't you see? They're trying to make you act like this. And now you're acting like this. Sneaking out of the bay in the middle of the night to go across the street, because in basic training, they take away everything. They take away your phones. They take away sweets. They take away coffee, cigarettes. You don't get any of that stuff. And some of these recruits that I was with, going a month without a Snickers bar was too much for them. So they snuck out of the bay across the street in the middle of the night to where there were some vending machines and bought a bunch of candy and chips and tried to sneak back into the bay with them. And of course the drill sergeants caught them. And so we all got woken up at 3 a.m. that night. We all had to wake up and they smoked us. And that means when they make us do push-ups and sit-ups and all these other physical activities nonstop for an hour as punishment, because when one person in the Army messes up, the entire unit gets punished. And that was hard to deal with. That was a hard 3 months to get through, let me tell you. I got through it and I couldn't believe it, and graduating basic training is one of the proudest moments of my life, at 40 years old. My gig in the Army was I was a 46 Quebec, which is a photojournalist, or combat camera, they call us, and we kind of act as public relations. We also tell the story of soldiers. That was the main job, was telling the story of soldiers and what they do and trying to bring them deserved recognition. It was a really cool gig because when I was in Afghanistan, for instance, I got to go see all the different things soldiers do. I wasn't just stationed in one combat outpost or one forward operating base, right? I got to go all over Regional Command East, which was the area of operation that I was in. I got to go on air assaults and Black Hawk helicopters. I got to go on transportation missions with transportation units, driving across the country. I got to go on foot patrols with scout units. I even got to spend a day with John McCain when he came to visit. So it was a big variety of things I got to do, which was something a lot of people would never imagine you could do if you joined the Army. So we deployed in August of 2011. And my first unit was to Forward Operating Base Tillman. And I jumped out of the chopper. There was green smoke going off on the landing zone. I jumped out with all my equipment and my rucksack, and I could hear the 50 caliber machine guns going off just over my right shoulder. You could hear machine guns going off. And that was intense. And I said it under my breath, dang, that's intense. And the soldier that had come to pick me up, he's like, what's intense? Because he'd been there for 6 months. And I said, that machine gun going off up there, that's intense. And he's like, you know, those are our guys shooting. And I said, yeah, but they're shooting at someone, right? They're shooting at someone. The soldiers that had been there were completely desensitized. He's like, yeah, whatever, you know. But to me, it was like, holy cow, what have I gotten myself into? I'm literally in a war zone. And that's the first time it really hit me, like, what have you done, dude? What have you done? And then, you know, the next day, I mustered with the unit that was there. They were going out on a foot patrol to patrol outside the base. There was a place where they had been getting shot at, mortar rounds, so they were going to go to this POO, point of origin, where these mortars had been being fired at the base. So we were going to walk out the gates of the base, out into the lands outside the base, and through the little villages out there until we got to this point of origin to see what was going on, assess the situation. So we mustered before dawn in the dark, and the platoon leader, which was I think a second lieutenant, he gathered everyone around and said, okay guys, we take fire every time we go out there, so just keep your heads on a swivel, be ready for anything. And I'm standing there thinking, how the hell did I get here? I'm a painter. What am I doing here? You know, it was way too easy to get there. I just got online and looked up how to join the military. And less than a year later, I'm in Afghanistan, about to go out on my first mission outside the wire. I had my full kit on, which is all the body armor you have to wear. I had my M4, which is the weapons they give us. You know, I have, as a military photographer, we have all the same equipment as any other soldier. And then plus that, we have our cameras hanging around our shoulders to take pictures of what happens. We walked out the gates that morning and I was just scared to death. I was scared to death. But I couldn't not do it at that point. I did it. I walked out with them. And within a couple hours, I felt a lot more comfortable because I realized these soldiers that I was with knew what they were doing. And if anything happened, I would probably be okay. You know, they would know what to do. And so I just started taking pictures of them walking through these amazing mountainous regions where we were. And then later in that day, sure enough, we got ambushed. We took fire and we all had to dive behind, you know, rocks and return fire. And I earned my combat action badge, you know, my very first mission outside the wire that day. We were out there for over almost 3 days, I think. We spent the night on the top of a ridge. A lot of things happened during that mission, but that was my very first mission outside the wire. And by the time I got back to FOB Tillman, I was a different person. I was a soldier.
1: And what a story Ken Scar is telling. And imagine having to try and win the respect of a bunch of 18, 19, and 20-year-olds when you're 40. Usually, it's the other way around. And then having to live with them and all the nonsense. We all love teenage boys, but my goodness, when you're in your 40s and you have to live in bunk beds with them days and weeks and months at a time, well, this is a new test of will and character. And it turns out this was a formative experience. In Ken Scar's life, he gets deployed to a war zone. What have you done, man? He asked of himself. And then that first mission outside the wire, 3 days. And he said it best, by the time I got back to the FOB, I was a soldier. And by the way, any man who served and then gone into combat has had the same experience. And it doesn't mean people who served who didn't go into combat aren't essential. But there's something about combat. As Winston Churchill said in our great Churchill piece, that bullet whizzing by your head, well, that's when you feel most alive. When we come back, more of this remarkable piece of storytelling, Ken Scar's story, here on Our American Stories. 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
1: And we continue with Our American Stories and Ken Scar's story. Ken joined the Army late in life, in his 40s, after spending years working as an artist. After graduating basic training, Ken would become a 46 Quebec, or a photojournalist, and was deployed overseas where he took many photographs of our troops in action, sometimes under fire himself. Let's continue with the story.
0: The photographs turned out pretty good. I got a lot of them. A lot of them got picked up all over the world. I got some good shots of our guys out there. As a photographer, it's always the ones you don't get that kill you. When we got ambushed, I hid behind a rock with a couple other soldiers and they started returning fire. And I got some shots of them, which weren't very good. But if I had turned my camera just to the left of me, one of our guys had a SAW 249, which is an automatic machine gun. And he was like, just opening up, you know, down this riverbed at the enemy, you know, like just total like Rambo stuff. And I just stood there and looked at him like, wow, that's really cool. And I didn't think to like turn my camera and take some pictures of him. And I regret that to this day, because those would have been award-winning photos if I had just thought of that, you know? And years later, I always think back, like, you know, I'm a much better photographer now than I was then. I didn't know photography when I first got to Afghanistan. I didn't know how to work the cameras. You know, the Army gives us these really great Nikon professional cameras with all the lenses. And I sort of learned as I went while I was over there. But if I could go back now, I would take much better pictures. But as it was, my pictures turned out pretty good. You know, the composition was good. And I was surprised because as military photographers, military journalists, all our content is public domain. It belongs to the American public. And media outlets know that. So they know where to find our stuff. If they're looking for photos of a particular thing, or if they need a photo for a certain story. So my photos, you know, almost immediately started getting picked up by USA Today, New York Times, Washington Post, CNN, Fox News, Huffington Post, you name it. I was amazed, because also as military photographers, we can go places that civilian photographers can't go. And my stuff still gets picked up. I still find my photographs on websites, or friends will call me or you know, text me like, hey, Scar, is this your photo? And I was like, holy cow, it is my photo, you know, an AP. It's like, it's amazing the places my content went. So that was kind of cool. One of my most famous photos was when I went to Organ E on that first mission before they flew me to FOB Tillman. I had a couple days at FOB Organ E, which is a weird name for a place. I still don't know why it was named that. We had a howitzer crew there, which is howitzer 777 cannons, which are these giant weapons that can send around, I don't know, hundreds of miles with pinpoint accuracy, right? These guys have to take into account the curvature of the earth when they aim their weapon. I had a couple days at this base, so I went down to just like, take some shots of these cannon crews firing. One of my shots, I captured the ball of flame that comes out of these cannons that the naked eye can't see. And the ball of flame just perfectly framed the soldier that was pulling the lanyard to fire the cannon. And I was like, oh, that's pretty cool, you know? So I went back to the office and uploaded the picture, and it got picked up all over the place immediately. I didn't even realize how unique that photo was. I had the U.S. Army photo of the year. Was the easiest photo I ever took. I was in a Chinook flying from Bagram to Jalalabad. And Jalalabad's where the Khyber Pass is, big city. I don't know how far the flight was, a couple hours maybe. But we got in this big Chinook helicopter, and the loadmaster, which is the soldier that's in charge of loading everything, whether that's people or equipment, into the aircraft and making sure it's locked down, strapped in. She saw I had a camera, and she sent me at the very back of the Chinook. And we took off and we're flying, and you know, between Bagram and Jalalabad are these incredible mountains. It's the Himalaya, it's the roots of the Himalayan mountains. You know, if you follow them up far enough, you get to Mount Everest. So there are these incredible mountain ranges that we're flying over, just beautiful. And I don't know, we're like 30 minutes into the flight, and she presses a button and lowers the tailgate of this Chinook helicopter mid-flight. So we can look out and see all the mountains as we're flying over them. And then she walks out and sits on the edge of the tailgate. You know, she's like strapped in, but she like dangles her feet over the edge of this tailgate and just kind of watches. There was another Chinook following us, and she was sort of watching the Chinook and looking at the scenery as we're flying over it. And I just kind of turned and like took a shot of her sitting there, and it was the U.S. Army photo of the year that year. Easiest photo I ever took. They have an entire award system, so it's kind of like the Emmys or the Pulitzers. The military has its own awards. It's a very big deal if you're in that job field. So yeah, the Department of Defense, they have their own awards, and the Army has awards. They're called the Keith L. Ware Awards, and they're named after a Medal of Honor recipient who was a public affairs officer. And I've won 22 of them. And one of them was I was named the U.S. Military Journalist of the Year in 2013, which is the highest award given in that job field. I came back in August 2012, flew back to Fort Hood. My kids were there to meet me, which was great. The one thing I wanted the most was a Starbucks coffee, because we didn't have Starbucks in Afghanistan, so I got myself a Starbucks coffee, and it was the best tasting coffee I ever had. Now I work at Clemson University. I'm in public information director. So I do a lot of kind of what I did in the Army. I take pictures, write stories. You know, this was 2014, so I was still the standing United States Military Journalist of the Year. So that helped me get an interview at Clemson. That kind of got my foot in the door. And that's sort of how I landed the job. So I had an amazing portfolio after 5 years as an active duty soldier, as a combat camera photographer, you know. Portfolio that a lot of photographers would kill for, probably. So, because I had so much opportunity to take pictures of amazing events and things. But I'm proud of what I did when I was over there, you know. I really tried to elevate what our soldiers were doing and elevate the citizens of Afghanistan. You know, winning hearts and minds was a big part of our job. I would have never imagined when I was young being a soldier, but now that I have been a soldier, I'm glad that I was, because it was just meaningful to be a part of something bigger than myself.
1: And a special thanks to Monty Montgomery for the post-production and Faith Buchanan for the pre-production on this story. And a special thanks also to Ken Scar for sharing his full story with us, and the hard parts especially, and that part of his life where everything could have turned south. And I have experienced suicide in my own family, and anyone who has knows the consequence. A beautiful niece of mine took her own life, and if she had gotten through that day, anything was possible for her. And my goodness, awards for shots, his photos appearing everywhere, AP, HP, that's Huffington Post, The NY Times, Fox News, USA Today, U.S. Army Photo of the Year, from suicide to that, and more. And he said he was proud of his military service, proud of what he'd done with his life. Now he's doing it on a great American college campus, and that's the campus of Clemson University in South Carolina. The story of Ken Scar here on Our American Stories.

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19: This is Our American Stories, and we tell stories about everything here on this show. Our next story comes to us from Paul in Minneapolis, Minnesota. Paul moved our listeners with his story, Wilbur and the Empty Nester. We asked him if he had any more. Here he is with the story titled, A Baby Boomer's Battle with Insanity and Fitness.
13: A handful of years ago, I had to come to grips and admit that I was fighting a losing battle, trying shamelessly to hold on to my youth. And so I made an executive decision. Here's the deal. I was 6 months from hitting the dreaded age of 50. I was not only over the hill, but I was also out of shape. I had gotten lazy, and I had become a viewer and critic of the sports I loved rather than a participant. It was the dead of a frozen Minnesota winter, and I was feeling fat. I decided I needed to challenge myself to get into reasonable shape. It would be easy. I would start exercising more and get back to my college weight before the summer started and feel as young as ever. At 6'6", the 30 pounds I had gained over the years came on easily and slowly year after year as I settled into my career as a computer programmer. But at age 49, I had to face the facts. It was time to stop blaming my clothes dryer for my tightly fitting shirts. Time to fess up that my scale is not broken, no matter how many times I stepped on it each morning, hoping for a better result. That shameful number displayed was indeed correct. It was time to admit it. My waistline was growing as steadily as the stock market, of which, by the way, I wasn't even taking advantage of, because I'm a stubborn German Catholic and much too conservative. I knew if I wanted to correct this belt-unbuckling dilemma, I had to take some drastic measures. I had to pry myself off of my lazy boy chair, which I more accurately call my fat chair. At first I thought, let's go the cheap route. I had a stationary bike in my basement, perhaps I should give it a try. But when I went down there, I remembered I was using it quite well as a clothes hanger, and I didn't feel like finding a new home for my dirty laundry. Then I thought, how about going the digital or the old-fashioned DVD video route? But Insanity and P90X seemed like a stretch. There was no chance I could force myself to mimic some dude on a DVD. I had tried jogging in the past, but I would spend those entire 30 minutes forcing myself as best I could to keep from transforming my jog into a leisurely walk and dreading every minute. So I went a different route. I decided to do something I never thought I would do. I pried open my wallet, took out my credit card, handed it over to the friendly young lady at the front desk, and for $50 a month, I joined a gym. Yes, I almost hate to admit it. I became one of those urban adults on a mission. The guys and girls you hear about prancing around the gym, trying to look like fashion models and college kids. Only, I was one of the few who didn't run around with either fresh makeup on and skin-tight spandex workout clothes or Under Armour sleeveless shirts, peeking in mirrors at finely toned bulging muscles. I was out there every day in my baggy sweats, going as hard as I could on an elliptical machine set to its maximum resistance, huffing and puffing, and leaving behind a pool of sweat on the floor below my machine. All the while, I was getting strange looks from those next to me, pedaling as if they were out for a Sunday stroll. I tried to figure out how they do it. They make it look so easy. Either I was in much worse shape than I thought, or these other gym members were in incredible shape. But I glanced at their machine now and then, and I found the secret. They were not setting any resistance. It was all a fraud, just for show. They were pretenders. Then and there, as stubborn as I am, I decided to do it the honest way. I don't have much of the pride and prowess left in me that carried me through my Bloomington Kennedy High School days. I was no longer a slow and lumbering center iceman on the Mighty Eagle hockey team. I was an old man now, but a decisive one, just the way my old coach, Jerry Peterson, taught me to be. I was going to lose the weight. As a Minnesota native, born into a Catholic family of 10, who settled into a middle-class neighborhood in Bloomington, I was a blue-collar guy who hated to lose, and I was not going to fail. And believe it or not, before I knew it, a mere 5 months from the start of this experiment, the weight displayed on my driver's license was once again accurate. 30 pounds in 50 years, I celebrated those two milestones together. I hit mid-century with a smile on my face and with some smaller shirts and pants that fit me just right. Ah, you're 50, halfway to 100. What a great feeling. However, the glory was short-lived. Sure, I felt great and I looked better, but I had to shake my head. After all that blood, sweat, and tears, I had to ask, at what price had I achieved my victory? Having met my goal, I wondered if I had lost some of my sanity in accomplishing it. Had I gone bonkers? Imagine yourself getting on an elliptical machine every day, sometimes even twice a day. And at the end of the workout, you looked at what you had done. The machine said I went 4.1 miles, but every time I got off of that machine and stepped on the ground, I could verify it plainly. I had not moved an inch. And consider the other machine I mastered, the Stairmaster. I love that word picture, the Master of Stairs. The intimidating Stairmaster machine, when I was done for the day, said I had climbed 120 floors while wheezing and running out of breath. In the real world, having mounted that tower, I could have been looking forward to a much easier walk down those same floors. Then it hit me. That simple pleasure was denied. I had not moved even one story. I was standing in the same spot, ground level, as when I started, right next to an immobile machine. Who am I kidding, anyway? I can't even claim to be master of my own waistline, let alone some non-existent stairs. And even though we already established jogging is not my thing, once in a while, I did give it a shot, and I tackled a small indoor running track on this infamous gym of mine. 11 laps were equal to a mile. My goal was usually 3 miles, but I was never quite sure whether I made it or not. Needing all my focus to keep from stopping, I would lose track of the laps. Did I just finish lap 21, or was that only lap 20? I found myself struggling to count to 33. Oh, and get this. There was a sign on the track saying walkers could use the inside lane and joggers had to use the outside. Well, when there were no walkers on the track, I just went ahead and jogged on the inside lane. Yet somehow, that made me feel as though I was cheating. These manufactured encounters in the gym were insane in my world, and they took their toll on me. So what did I do to get my sanity back? I did the same thing any lazy 50-year-old would do. I gladly quit that gym membership, and I went right back to my old habits. I reacquainted myself with my fat chair, and I eagerly assumed my nightly snack habit. And, with the $50 per month membership savings, I was able to spend that cash much more wisely. I no longer had to force myself to take the long way around the Walgreens store when going to the pharmacy to pick up my high blood pressure medicine. I went back to taking the shortcut through the candy aisle. It's only $1.39 for a box of Milk Duds. And better yet, if I buy three at once, it's an even better deal at three for $3. That ain't no fuzzy math. Over the next several months, those 30 pounds were sure a lot easier to put back on than they were to take off. Much more enjoyable, too. Reflecting on that rebound, I think that perhaps there's a correlation between sanity and the size of your waist. Obviously, sane people have bigger bellies. However, I guess it is possible that's just me justifying the size of my girth. But whatever you do, don't ask my daughter if I got my wits back. If you do, she most likely will say, I never had any real sanity in the first place. To which I would reply, that's insane. At age 50, I was a somewhat fit, bald, sane old man. But then, by age 51, I had once again become that guy you hated to play pickup basketball with. You know who I'm talking about, that guy at whom you would shake your head at during the pickup game between the shirts and the skins. A 51-year-old with a beer belly and a hairy back, his tongue dragging on the floor, sweat pouring from his armpits, surely unable to dribble or dunk, but somehow able to make a 3-point shot. But only taking that shot because he didn't have the energy to run the whole court. That's me to a T, except for the part about making a 3-point shot. I didn't make them, I could only take them. This fitness roller coaster I was on has led me to this conclusion. There is a need for balance in there somewhere. Leisure and exercise can go hand in hand. And I was reminded that exercising is a lot easier and much more fun when there's a competition involved. What I miss are the days of doing real exercise. Nothing contrived, no spandex and no makeup, no Shanti on DVD, and no neon shoes. And maybe best of all, no monthly gym membership coming out of my credit card. I exercised for free in my old days, and I enjoyed it. I miss running up and down the Emmaus Lutheran Church gymnasium with my high school buddies, Lyle, Gooker, Levi and the Monster, playing hoops at full speed late at night, and sweating it out the old-fashioned way. I miss playing pickup touch football games on Sunday afternoons, down at Running Park, my friend Soupy on the receiving end of my wobbly passes, where we played on real grass, watered by the rains, not by an irrigation system. These are the kinds of way a guy should be exercising. I suspect that my friends and siblings would tell me that those long-lost efforts in street ball and pickup games did little to improve my sanity, but still, I felt like a normal guy back then, and that was good enough for me. I do applaud the efforts of those men, women, and neon-wearing daughters working out in spandex, doing workouts to a video called Insanity, or P90X. As for me, I've got to go. It's late at night, my stomach is growling, and, shh, I think there are some peanuts left in the pantry. Oh, and stay tuned for the sequel of this experiment, coming out in a couple years when I turn 60. But between now and then, I think I'll make things a bit easier. I'll say goodbye to my lazy boy chair, and I'll go play outside with the grandkids. And then I'll go with my daughter on a nice, long walk.
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4: Jesse Kelly Show. Let's have some fun. On a Thursday, a disastrous Thursday. And it's disastrous because my beloved Houston Astros got bounced from the playoffs last night. I'm emotionally wounded. Thankfully, degenerate producer Corey's Red Sox also got bounced, so I didn't have to hear him being snotty and snide today. We can lick our wounds together, but there are obviously more important things than baseball to discuss tonight on the Jesse Kelly Show. We're going to discuss the roadblocks the communists put up, certainly when it comes to immigration issues. Americans, a record number of Americans, they're out on college. They don't think it's important. Why won't Chuck Schumer just go away? Communists, how they look at election crimes or cheating in elections. I promised this yesterday and I didn't get to it. I will absolutely get to it tonight. Why do we keep getting these good economic numbers, jobs, stock market, yet people don't feel like the market is good? All that, emails, so much more coming up tonight on the world famous Jesse Kelly Show. There's good, there's bad, and there's the Astros. Now, let us continue. Oh, by the way, tomorrow's Ask Dr. Jesse Friday. So get all your questions emailed in right now. They're already coming in. Everyone knows the drill. Fridays belong to you. Jesse@jessekellyshow.com. Ask me anything. So I got this email. I just wanted to touch on it really quickly. Subject of this one is mass deportations. When? Jesse, I want mass deportations. I was promised this, and I'm losing patience. At this point, it doesn't look like Trump will follow through with it. I want all 100 million foreigners gone. Will we need a right-wing dictator to make it happen at this point in time? Okay. So I need to lay this out right off the bat, and we'll come back to this. You are aware that I will criticize any politician on any side. That includes the GOP. Half the time when I'm ripping on someone, I'm ripping on the GOP. And it has always been this way on my show. That includes Trump if he does something I dislike or distrust or something like that. I give it to you, and I know it offends people, but I'll give it to you. Happy to hand out applause when it's due. Happy to criticize when I think it's due. Just telling you how I think about things. Look, how honest have I been about the whole Iranian adventure and whatnot? I will lay it out there for you. Donald Trump has been excellent on immigration. Excellent on immigration. To the point, I am legit shocked. During Donald Trump's first term, yeah, he got the border secure. We got some deportations, but I got a real sense, and a lot of this, surprise, surprise, I heard was due to Jared Kushner. I got a real sense that he wasn't that committed to it. He understood the base, wanted it bad. That's one of those red meat things he had to toss the MAGA voter, but wasn't that committed to it. And then something happened. During this last presidential election, Trump did something in a general election that I'm sure it has happened before. I know you'll email me and correct me, and that's fine, but I personally have never seen it, or at least I don't remember it. In a general election, Trump was getting up and repeatedly promising the largest mass deportation in history. That's the kind of thing you may say during a primary if you're a Republican. That's a red meat issue, good way to win the primary. But that's historically been one of those things, well, hey, we don't want to offend Hispanics or whatever other stupid thing the GOP thinks. Historically, that's the kind of thing you take and you just got to put that in your back pocket for the general election. You may still attempt to do it, but you certainly don't campaign on it. Trump campaigned on it loudly and unapologetically. Now, fast forward to the fact he gets elected. And there have been missteps along the way, things I disagreed with, for sure. Donald Trump is up against something that we have to acknowledge. It's not just that the globalist communists have imported foreigners. As they have imported foreigners, they have built up wall after wall after wall after wall. Think of it like a defense in depth. They've put up wall after wall after wall to prevent anybody from reversing this. Again, remember, it's not just power for the communists. Hundreds of billions, trillions of dollars are at stake if foreigners are deported from the country. What will people do to protect $1 trillion? Anything and everything. So as the communists are bringing in foreigners to replace Americans, they're not just bringing them in and handing them a welfare check. They're bringing them in, handing them a welfare check, and then grabbing a judge, foreign or domestic, and installing a judge who will stop them from being deported. They'll install this group. They'll do activism here. It's not like they're not protecting it. World War I's actually, that's an example I'm going to use here. Most people, about everybody, understands that World War I was a big trench warfare. The trench. It was a trench warfare war. But what a lot of people, unless you're read up on it, what a lot of people do not understand is it was never one.

0: that, what I'm explaining is we are having to knock down walls to get these people out. Headline, federal judge blocks a $100,000 fee for H-1B visas. Trump administration tried to put into place a wonderful policy because companies are screwing over Americans, firing Americans, and hiring Indians and Chinese people. They're bringing them in for pennies on the dollar, then they own them. You already understand how long this is going on, how pervasive it is. So the Trump administration, in an attempt to stop that, says, hey, you want H-1Bs? Fine. Write me a check for $100,000. Boom. The wall. You run into the wall. This wall looks like a federal judge. No. Keep them coming. But we're still getting headlines like this. State Department revokes over 250,000 visas in broad immigration vetting crackdown. I want you to think. Go look it up. Who's the last Republican president who revoked 250,000 visas? I'm sure there's a brainy historian listening to the sound of my voice who knows who that guy is, but I don't know who that guy is. You look, criticize Trump all you want. You're not a subject. You're a citizen. Criticize him all you want. Maybe you don't like the Iran war. Maybe you don't like the tariffs, or maybe this, maybe that. I'm telling you right now, Donald Trump has been an excellent immigration president. I'm surprised at how great he has been as an immigration president in his second term. Now, that leads me to this part, because this is a valid complaint. Jesse, we're getting $1 million a year. We're getting $2 million a year. That's not even close to being enough to reverse the 20, 25 million Joe Biden led into the country. Jesse, it's not enough. Jesse, we have 100 million. Jesse, I know that. We have walls to knock down, and it's going to take time. If you want to take ground in a trench warfare campaign, it will not be done in 35 minutes. It is going to be a grind. Speaking of warfare references, you know what it was like to root the Japanese out of these Pacific Islands? You know what it took? Time. You finally take one pillbox in one area. Then you've got to grind your way to the next one. And then you got to dig them out of that one and blow them out of that one and flamethrow. And then you got to tackle the next one. That's what we're dealing with. Mega powerful forces putting up walls to keep foreign barbarians in your country to steal your country. It's going to take a lot longer than Donald Trump. If the next guy, let's say it's J.D. Vance or someone like that. If the next guy is J.D. Vance, it's going to take longer than him. It's going to take time. Criticize what you want. It's your business. It's your freedom. I will not criticize the Trump administration on what they've done with immigration. Here was Trump.
1: Well, we're going to see what happens. Look, you never know with this kind of thing, but we got a little help. And we've done a great job in getting criminals out of our country, but we have to fight the court system quite a bit. And so we get a little help every once in a while. That was good.
0: He's got to fight these walls. All right, we'll move on. We'll do other stuff. Before we do that, let's do this. 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

0: is the Jesse Kelly Show on a wonderful, wonderful Thursday as we churn through the week here. We're almost to the end. Just hang on. Hold on for one more day. That was a great 80s song. Actually, kind of sucked, but my sister loved it, so we had to listen to it a lot in the house. I'm gonna stay on this subject before we switch gears here, talk about the economy, some negative things. I have said before that the social media age, for all the negative that comes with it, and I know there's all kinds of negative that comes with it, the social media age has given you and me more political power than other Americans have had. And it gives us that political power because we have a voice now. And politicians, they're on there. I've told you this. There's a group of senators. They text each other when I put up some offensive tweet and laugh about it. I know, because then they text me about it. They watch. They're on Twitter all day, Facebook, Instagram. These guys are bored out of their mind. The president of the United States of America lives on social media. And so the good part of this is when they say or try to do something bad, they feel your anger. And it didn't used to be that way. Think how insulated you were before the social media era. We don't have to even have to go to ancient history. Let's go to 1995. In 1995, good example, because this is where we're going. If Senator Jim Justice, Republican, allegedly, of West Virginia, if he came out and said what he said yesterday about, oh, I should back off a little bit, and you were mad about it. It's 1995, and you're mad about it. What are you going to do? How are you going to let him know? You can call the office. he's not going to answer. You can call the office. Maybe someone will answer. If that someone answers, you can give them a piece of your mind. And then the phone gets hung up, and you have no idea whether that message ever got to him at all. Ever. Today, Jim Justice, if not him, all of his staffers, they're on the exact same social media platforms you're on. They're watching the anger when they do this stuff. And we can get loud. We can get loud quickly. And we can appropriately bully our useless weenie politicians back into doing the right thing from time to time. I say bully. Maybe that's the wrong word for it, but you know exactly what I mean. And we've had to do this many, many, many times before. We've had to do it with Trump. Remember when Trump, during the Ken Paxton, John Cornyn primary, and it came out that Trump was going to endorse Cornyn. And I know that, by the way, that was behind the scenes. That decision had been made. He was going to endorse Cornyn. But then he didn't. And then he didn't. And then he didn't. And soon it was 24, 48 hours went by and there was no endorsement. Finally, he just kind of walks away from it. He ended up endorsing Paxton right before the primary. Why? All the super rich consultants around Donald Trump. I could name one right now, but I will not. The super rich consultants around Donald Trump were in his ear. Endorse Cornyn, endorse Cornyn, endorse Cornyn. John Thune, the rest of them. Hey, endorse Cornyn. Please endorse Cornyn. Why didn't he? You. You were the reason he didn't. The internet got lit on fire with rage at the thought of Trump endorsing that dirty swamp donkey, John Cornyn. People freaked out. Trump heard it because he's on there and said, I'll sit this one out. Boom. We primaried a U.S. senator. Jim Justice had to do a little backtracking.
1: I really wasn't trying to do that. You know, in all fairness, You know, by my votes, you know, by my words over and over and over, I don't blow smoke at anybody. Absolutely, I have been rock solid with President Trump, period, all through everything. Think he's handled all the border situation, all the ICE, all the immigration stuff magnificently.
0: That's a little different than what we heard yesterday, right? It's going too far. You're going into communities. We should back off. There's a different way. Today, it's the, hey, man, I'm all about it. Good for you, Trump. What happened? Do you think Jim Justice sat down last night at dinner time, maybe laid down in bed and had a genuine change of heart, decided, no, we do need a lot of deportations. Do you think that's what happened? That it was just a change of heart? He just came up with that on his own? Jim Justice and his staffers, they watched as you raged all day long at him. They had a meeting this morning, I guarantee you they did. If not last night. And they said, hey, Senator, we gotta tighten this up. We got a 5-alarm fire on our hands here. We need you to pour some water on it. Can't say that. You were the fire. It's good. It's beneficial. All right. Some things are not that beneficial. We'll talk about them. A couple immigration matters. Hang on.

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0: It is the Jesse Kelly Show on a wonderful, wonderful Thursday. Remember, tomorrow's Ask Dr. Jesse Friday, and you can email your questions in right now. They're already getting sorted. Jesse at jessekellyshow.com. I said sorted. I know that I don't speak very good English. They're getting sorted, as in Corey is sorting them out, like he's separating things. When you say sorted, I realize that may have come across as S-O-R-D-I-D. It's not that kind of show. It's a family show. All right. There are no sorted emails that I've seen. This is sorted. Headline: Treasury exposes terror network Trende Aragua's $40 million U.S. ATM jackpotting plot. I just want to bring this up and drive this point home. Trende Aragua is originally a Venezuelan prison gang. Very powerful, very ruthless. They had worked with the former dictator of Venezuela. Eventually, Venezuela decided these people were too much trouble and no longer politically useful. And right about the time Venezuela realized that, Democrats stole an election for Joe Biden in 2020. Joe Biden went and sat in the corner, sucked on his thumb. The communists who surrounded him set about doing their work to destroy the United States of America, in large part by opening up the borders and importing foreigners as fast as they possibly could. And they imported Trende Aragua into the United States of America, and they knew it. Democrats brought Trende Aragua into your country on purpose. The Trump administration has had to spend the last 2 years running around the country, tracking these guys down as they just rape and pillage the United States of America. It's what they do. We brought in a Venezuelan prison gang. Let me clarify. Communists brought in a Venezuelan prison gang. Democrats are so sick and demonic and evil, they brought them in on purpose. Oh, look at that. Pairs great with this headline. Afghani parents collect kickbacks from taxpayer-funded daycares in Washington state. They bring in as many as possible and hand them as much of your money as possible. That's why you get... This lady's running for governor in Georgia. That's why every Democrat talks like this now.
14: When I was mayor...
0: This is, by the way, Keisha Lance Bottoms. Tough last name. Life's unfair.
14: When I was mayor of Atlanta, when ICE had the family separation policy in our state, in our nation, I made the decision to end our multi-year, multi-million dollar agreement with ICE.
0: There you go. I'm going to read something to you. This is about immigration, but we had a talk on this yesterday. It's not only about immigration. It's about me being the greatest fantasy football commissioner ever by being a jerk. Jesse, this is probably too long and complicated to read on air, but it's a true story you might find interesting. I did find it interesting, and I'm about to read the frigging thing on air, so sit back and relax and listen. This is a great immigration lesson. There are bigger lessons we can learn too, but here it is. I pastored a small church for many years. In 1994, a pastor friend invited me to a 4-day pastor's retreat at a rustic retreat center in New Hampshire. It was held in November, men only, pastors only, most from New England, guys from many different denominations. It was a wonderful time, 60 men singing hymns and choruses in worship, men earnestly praying, breakout sessions where guys shared some really personal stuff. I came back over the next few years. After a couple years, the folks who ran the retreat said, hey, wouldn't it be great to include some laymen in these retreats? Next year, if any of you want to bring one of your board members, feel free to do so. The next year, some laymen attended. It did change the dynamic just a bit. A couple years later, the folks who ran the retreat said there are a number of women pastors who'd like to attend. Next year, we're going to open it up to women pastors. He says, I'm not quite as hardline as you about the no women pastors, but pause on that. You're talking to the wrong guy. You got a problem with that? Talk to Paul. Talk to Timothy. It's black and white in the Bible. Women pastors is not a thing. Anyway, but I really didn't want women at these retreats. The next year, a number of guys did not come back. There were probably 55 men and 15 women. The dynamic definitely changed. That wasn't the end. The folks who ran the retreat said, Reverend Tim Tom, made up name, here runs a program for young adults with drug problems. You guessed it. He was bringing some of those young people to the next retreat. Over the next few years, attendance declined. One February, I received an email saying, due to declining attendance and interest, we decided to no longer offer the November prayer retreat. There's a lesson in there. And I understand the draw to help people, to open things up. But you have to be so careful when you do that, because you water down and eventually destroy things. We have this talk, I tell you this every Memorial Day, that people will, and maybe you've done this, people will on Memorial Day say something like, hey, we want to honor the fallen and thank our veterans and firefighters and first responders. And no, Memorial Day is not about veterans. It's not about firefighters. It's not about first responders. It is a day, an exclusive day, where we honor the fallen and the families they leave behind. When you start adding all these other people, because you want to be respectful and you want to be inclusive, what you're doing is watering down a special day that should remain sacred in the United States of America. We do this with so many things. Hey, we need to let in a couple of these. Hey, there's this wonderful private Christian school here. You know what we're going to do? Because it's what Jesus would want. We're going to grab a couple at-risk kids. Maybe a couple kids who've done some time in juvenile detention. We're not many of them. We're just going to bring three or four into the school. 5 years later, the school's empty. There's been stabbings, and it's a complete disaster. Jealously, I'm not telling you not to be magnanimous. How about that for a college boy word? I'm not telling you not to be magnanimous or giving or what. Please give. Be charitable. Have a heart for others. But if you have something, anything that is wonderful, I don't care what it, a school, a church, the military, whatever it is, if you have anything that's wonderful, guard access to it. You start being inclusive with it. We need some women pastors at our retreat. It will destroy it. It is the greatest way to show love for that institution you treasure. I love this. You hear Pete Hegseth last night?
15: We are no longer the woke department or the weak department. Simple translation of that. No fatties, no trannies, no beardos, no weirdos, no wimps, no radicals. Just warriors. Just tough, ready, committed troops.
0: That's how you create and maintain a wonderful military. No. But can we allow... What about these fat people? No, you're too fat. But what about trannies? No, you're weird. It's a problem. Get out. But what about this? What about that? Can I have my braids? Can I have a beard? No, do it right or get out. Standards. Standards are how we maintain a good everything. Maintain your standards, all right? Let's do some emails. Next.
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19: So it's important because if you believe that one day currency, the dollar in the case of the U.S., is going to be worth less for all sorts of different reasons, you've got another form of currency. 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
0: Yeah, we back. It is the Jesse Kelly Show on a wonderful, wonderful Thursday. Remember, if you missed any part of the show, you can download it. iHeart, Spotify, iTunes. We are going to get, in fact, the next serious topic I get to is going to be about the economy. What is the deal? Why doesn't it, the numbers look good, but it doesn't feel good. We'll talk about that. Chuck Schumer won't leave. We'll rip on Barack Obama. That's always a good time. Talk about communists doing pro-crime things, because they are. All that's still to come on the Jesse Kelly Show. We still have more than 2 hours. Dear Oracle, I read that there is an imam in Houston going around and threatening Muslim businesses that sell lottery tickets, alcohol, and pork products. He says they have 30 days to stop doing this, or they will have demonstrations at the business and there will be consequences. My question is, if they are being forced to swallow or to follow Sharia law, I guess probably swallow it too, that is illegal in the United States of America, why can't the city go in and revoke business licenses for places following the law that's not legal here? Okay. Name's Cindy. Hey, why doesn't the city just go in? Hey, Mr. Imam, you're not allowed to do. Why doesn't the city or the state or the federal government, why don't they just go in? Well, here's the ugly truth of politics, certainly. Politicians generally, there are obviously exceptions, they're not courageous. They're not courageous. They don't think electorally it pays to be courageous. They want to remain in their positions of power or advance to higher positions of power. And one of the best ways you can do that is avoid making too many people angry at you. Don't go out and take bold chances or say bold things. Play it safe. You know this. I know this. Pause on this for a second. We touched on it a little bit. I didn't go into it a lot, but I touched on it a couple days ago about the controversy that Huckabee went through, Governor Huckabee, Arkansas, when she put out an ad, and the ad was, I even played the audio, some young white guy named Brad eating cheese balls. And basically the ad said, hey, this guy's a welfare leech. He can work. Don't be a welfare leech. Well, she caught all kinds of heat for that. And the reason, which so many people either missed on accident or on purpose, she caught so much heat for that was the safe play. The safe play is just crap on the white guy. If you're going to make a movie, make the idiot a white guy. Make the bad guy a white guy. If you're going to make an ad, Republican or Democrat, and you need to call out some welfare queen, make it a white dude. Why? If you make it anything else, about anything else, anyone else, pick your group. You make it about them, well, you're going to have this group outraged and that group outraged. There'll be accusations of racism here and racism there. The safe play is just make it a white dude. Then you can't get in any trouble. That was the thinking. That's why it was made. The outrage that came after, so much so that she put out a statement, a terrible statement. The outrage that came after that was because, like we've been discussing, there is now, it is on the rise, unquestionably, a backlash among young white men to years and years and years of this crap. So what was previously the safe thing, 10 years ago, there would have been no controversy, none. What was previously the safe thing, make the white guy the welfare leech, is now controversial, and Washington, D.C. and politicians are behind. Back to this story which I haven't verified about, you know, some imam threatening businesses don't sell pork here or whatnot. What you're asking is politicians to go to a Muslim teacher, preacher, I don't know exactly what they say, an imam. What you're asking is for them to walk in and say to him, hey, you're not allowed to practice Islam that way. Now, that's what they should say. Hey, that doesn't line up with our laws here. Sorry. You can worship how you want, but not like that. That's not going to work. You can't do that here. You can't. That's what you want them to say. That's what they should say. But for a long time, organizations like CARE and others have been loud, loud voices. That's racism. That's bigotry. That's Islamophobia. That's this. For a long time, they have beaten that into the head of politicians, and they did that to get the result we have now. And the result we have now is politicians are too afraid to say anything. Well, I don't want to be called a bigot. I don't want to be called racist. I don't want to, I mean, shoot. People on TV are that, not just politicians, TV, radio are that way. Well, I mean, I respect everybody. No one wants to just have an honest conversation about it. Why? Because then you catch heat. The phone lines blow up. We don't do that here. Your emails blow up. Oh my gosh. You're so hateful and all these other things. And then people feel they have to defend themselves. Cowardice is very, very common out there. So I hope that explains it a little bit. All right. Let's touch on this because I teased it yesterday. Two different headlines. Three. Jobless claims fall to 197,000, the best year since 1969. That's from my buddy John Carney at Breitbart. Well, that's good, right? Historic low jobless claims? That's good. Okay. Headline. Trump to announce the largest steel plant in American history be built by Mesabi Metallics in Iowa. White House official confirms. Okay. Record low jobless claims, steel plants coming back. Then what explains this headline? Confidence in the economy is at the lowest level since 2014. What explains that? How do you account for that? Well, I'll put it this way. If I start making a bunch of money, is to make it a bunch of money. Who knows what gig it was. I find some gig and I make piles and piles and piles of money. And with that money, I sock it all in my bank account. It all goes into a savings account. I'm just putting it in a savings account. But I'm not paying my bills. I'm not paying my mortgage, not paying the credit cards, not paying the car insurance, health insurance. I'm not paying my bills. Bank account looks really good. You look at my personal finances. You look at my bank statement and you say, he's doing well. But am I doing well if the mortgage isn't getting paid? 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And I'll explain that a little bit further in a moment. 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And I love this because you know my thoughts on drugs. 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
22: 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A new way of talk. A new way of understanding. Because we're in this together. This is your morning show with Michael Del Giorno.
23: Serious. Now, what are you doing?
24: Oh, sorry.
23: Stayed up late watching a game, didn't you?
24: No, I was in shock. The Browns are 3-1.
23: The Browns have a serious problem. They have a quarterback that won't be there next year, and they have nobody to take his place. And he looked great.
24: Yeah, Deshaun Watson. This has gone from being one of the worst trades in NFL history. $250 million thrown out a window. And then all of a sudden, you know, you just knew. There was a great quarterback consistently through college, consistently in his NFL career. Then a scandal. And then just suddenly, what, he forgot to play? Well, there were two pretty serious injuries. And he is definitely 100% mentally and physically. And the Browns, 27-24 over division rival Pittsburgh Steelers last night on Thursday Night Football, are now 3-1 atop the AFC Norris. Additional U.S. forces are being sent to the Middle East as President Trump issues a dire warning to Iran. Probably the creepier part of this story is at the same time Marco Rubio orders Iranians out of the U.S. as negotiations have stalled. Meanwhile, in the Middle East, Bibi Netanyahu, Prime Minister of Israel, says the Omani co-pilot went through Islamic radicalization. And the British Iranian arrest in the UK, this Iranian under arrest in association with that terror plot. So, you know, again, I don't know. Nobody's ever really come out and done it other than me. I think it ought to, you know, whatever happened in the skies on Fly Dubai might be linked to the attack in the UK to Iran, because Iran said we're going to use different weapons and different targets. The negotiations, they're not trustworthy. This was from the beginning. I mean, if you're playing out some four-dimensional chess, that aside, the first thing you have to realize with Iran, are you dealing with a 1,400-year problem for the world or a 1979 problem for the U.S.? Their ambitions go far beyond Israel, though they do not, like many Muslim nations, they do not recognize Israel's right to exist. And they are going to try to do something about it. Destroy them and kill them. First comes Saturday. Their next goal is America. Then comes Sunday, the Christians. But the ultimate goal is to rule the world. And in conquering the world and ruling the world, the hidden imam, the Mahdi, appears for a period of time of peace. Finally, that's the religion of peace after surrender and then judgment from Allah. And in the meantime, you have those that are acting now, the jihadists, following the third example of Muhammad, the political Islamists who are populating, infiltrating, agitating, and waging war over time. And then you have the religious Muslims and wherever they stand. Once things mature and appear to be a different way, that's somewhat of a question mark. We don't know. But I think some people other than me have figured out that what happened in the skies and what happened on the ground in the UK are linked to Iran and are linked to the Iranian Revolutionary Guard's promises of new weapons and new targets. Listen, the proverbial appears to be about to hit the fan. Now, we have this whole complicated conversation. They're obviously not a nuclear threat. It's all under rubble. The scientists are all dead. They're obviously going broke. We see that with their currency. We see that with their infighting. I mean, time is on President Trump's side, but the enemy has a say. You know, there are two things, and one could be happening, and the other might still happen. One, are we going to spend the weekend with another story to go with the targeting of the airbase, to go with the takeover of a plane? And maybe that's what they see on the horizon. And it may be enough to take military action and help them put themselves out of their misery. And I don't know. I mean, I've heard said out loud, oh, I think we're going to war right after the midterms. I'm not certain this is waiting till after the midterms. The president obviously cares about the midterms. He's campaigning. Now, a lot of you probably wonder, and I've thought it out loud. I don't know if I've said it out loud. I know I said it out loud watching J.D. Vance make all the same talking points, and he may do them better than Trump. Rubio does them better than all of them. I know you love Rubio. Well, sorry. I just

0: While the rest of America hits the snooze button, he's hitting lies with the Louisville Slugger. It's your morning show with Michael Del Giorno.
1: Here's the bottom line, gang. The U.S. is sending a third aircraft carrier, up to 10,000 more troops to the Middle East. Marco Rubio is ordering Iranians out of the U.S. as negotiations have stalled. I think the proverbial is about to hit the fan. Now, the question is, would the president escalate this war before or after the midterms? I think this is a commander-in-chief that is very good at his job. And we'll do that based on conditions on the ground. The conditions on the ground are we had a hijacking and we had a bombing of a base in the UK that the US was using. Time's on his side, but it might be time to bomb too. We'll talk more about it when your morning show continues.
2: Good morning from Hendersonville, Tennessee. 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
1: In the world of sports, maybe a handful of good games. Ohio State, Iowa, that's a good game Saturday. Georgia Vandy should be very one-sided. Bama, Mississippi State could be a great one. Notre Dame, North Carolina, because we just don't know how good Notre Dame is. They haven't really played anybody. The Browns are 3-1, winning 27-24 last night over the Steelers on Thursday Night Football. This weekend, we got the Jags and Bengals. That's a good one. Eagles, Rams, Chiefs, Raiders. Don't forget the Raiders. 2-1. Broncos, 49ers, and Lions and Panthers. Actually, Raiders are 3-0, aren't they? I think they're 3-0.
2: Yes, sir.
1: Baseball, Braves beat the Phillies 6-2, so they've advanced. Their divisional round is set. White Sox, Guardians is set tomorrow at noon. Dodgers, Braves, Saturday at 3. Yankees, Rays, Saturday at 5:30. Padres and Brewers, Saturday at 7:30. Birthdays today. Police frontman. Oh, what are the odds of this? Sting, 75. Host Kelly Ripa, 56. The American Pie singer, Don McLean, 81. And if it's your birthday, happy birthday. We're so glad you were born. And thanks for making your morning show a part of your big day.
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0: friend Dennis Prager fell, left him paralyzed from the neck down. I did an interview with Dennis 8 months ago, maybe, and you can't see it, but he actually, because he's paralyzed from the neck down, he has no control of his diaphragm. So to speak, he needed somebody to sit in front of him out off camera and actually push his diaphragm in so he could speak. And you could tell because he would start speaking and he'd be like, well, Glenn, I think that maybe. And he would just, it would, you couldn't hear him. That's why the person would push again. Well, Glenn, I think that it was really, this is what's happening. It was an amazing thing. Amazing. They never thought he'd speak. They never thought he would get out of bed. They thought he was absolutely done. He has just announced his first public appearance. It's happening October 15th. Nothing is going to keep my dear friend Dennis Prager down. This is a miracle. This is a miracle. And Dennis, I'm going to do everything I can to be there when you are coming on stage. I want to be in the front row just cheering for you. Good news on the Dennis Prager front. All right, more in a second. Now, let me tell you about Mercury One. This audience has done something extraordinary through Mercury One. When I talk about our three missions, relief, rescue of Christians, and education, these aren't just things an organization somewhere has accomplished. You made them possible. It's your generosity. When disaster hits America, floods, tornadoes, hurricanes, fires, Mercury One is there with food and water and hands to rebuild. We've also rescued tens of thousands of persecuted Christians around the world. They are alive. They're alive today because of you. Because of you. Do you know this audience has saved more Christians from beheading and everything else that's going on than Oscar Schindler saved? Do you realize that? We're now building the state-of-the-art museum and research center in Irving, Texas. This is going to bring the American journey, the American story, our history to life like never before. You have funded these missions. This audience has fed people. You've rebuilt communities. You have rescued Christians from horrific persecution. And you are preserving the American story for generations that haven't even been born yet. I can't thank you enough for what you have done. We have two fundraisers that are coming up, and one is in Dallas, Texas, and it is happening, I think, the 24th of this month. And the other one is happening at Mar-a-Lago in December. We would love to have you buy a ticket and come and join us for those fundraisers. If you can't make that, you can find those tickets at mercuryone.org. 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I don't care if it's a dollar a month. Be a part of this amazing rescue of the human spirit. 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That's mercuryone.org. Every dollar matched dollar for dollar, so it's double. Whatever you give, you give it $1, you'll actually give $2. 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
0: I actually have some more good news for you, but I don't want to rush it. And I want to talk to you about heroes. We don't have enough heroes. You know, we've destroyed all of our heroes. We have to start looking for, I want to talk to you about that coming up as well. Next Thursday, October 8th, I'm headed to the chalkboard for a Torch special exclusive on stage 19. I have partnered with Data Republican to investigate and show you how to investigate influence operations on a level never done ever before. It's a look inside the window of how radical networks coordinate, push money, and influence America. Is anybody watching Lioness? Did I talk about this on the show or after the show? I mean, on the Insider Only. Anyway, this thing is really remarkable because, you got to get past some of the stuff, regular Tyler Sheridan kind of stuff, as a red-blooded male, American male. Anyway, if you can watch Lioness, the last season, all three, you know, or you don't need all three, just the last season. If you can binge it this weekend, you should. And then watch this special, because you're going to see what you're up against. When it was breathtaking. When I saw this script for the first time before the special next week, it was breathtaking. The scope is breathtaking. And you realize how much trouble we're in. And when you see this special, you're like, okay, when you watch Lioness, it's in story form and it's breathtaking. They're just finding in the third season of Lioness, they're finding out how big this conspiracy goes. And there was a monologue by Nicole Kidman. We should pull it for the special, or at least for the radio show. She gives this monologue where she's like, you have no idea. Every enemy of ours on the entire planet has been giving us paper cuts for the last 50 years. They're all now at the end. They're all now saying there's blood. We can get them. And they all have converged. And you can see, they show how the world is up for grabs right now. It's phenomenal. You're going to see the real thing next Thursday, the Torch exclusive, glennbeck.com/torch, Thursday, October 8th, 8 p.m. You don't want to miss this, our next Torch special on the actual machine and how to track and follow the money. 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
3: A major dry dock project is underway in Puget Sound, ensuring the continued presence of the Navy in the region. Matt Pacini reports.
4: The U.S. Navy is launching the country's largest ever construction project, a $30 billion overhaul of the Puget Sound Naval Shipyard in Bremerton. The initiative includes building a new dry dock for the modern fleet, ensuring the region remains a strategic national security hub while boosting the local economy and upholding environmental standards.
3: And one person is dead after a small plane crash in Everett. Officials at Painfield Airport say the plane crashed Thursday in a heavily wooded area just off the main runway. Seattle police officers being asked to repay $13 million to the city. In 2024, the city made a mistake calculating a retroactive pay increase of 6%. It resulted in larger payments to officers. Some officers could be asked to repay as much as $20,000. I'm Monica Nelson.
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11: There's been a long-term stall coming out of Bothell on Southbound 405 near 160th. It's been blocking in the left toll lane, stop-and-go traffic from 527. Linwood to Bellevue is taking at least a half hour. We're also working with an issue in Everett. This is going to be blocking our ramp from 41st onto Southbound I-5. And we have a stall in Totem Lake on Northbound 405 near 132nd. That's traffic.
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20: From the Fox 13 Weather Center, I'm Stephen Kilbride. Pretty nice day today with some sunshine after some morning clouds. High temperatures will be right around 70 degrees.
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3: From the Fox 13 Weather Center, I'm Stephen Kilbrow. It's a pretty nice day today with some sunshine after some morning clouds. High temperatures will be right around 70 degrees.
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0: 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You must get out and vote. Christy, thank you.
1: Thank you so much. All right. Thank you.
0: Cheers. Bye-bye. Christy Rogers. I thought this race was over. I really did. I really thought there's no chance this thing is going to happen. He's within 1 point now. And again, 11% of the Democrats say they're going to cross over and they're going to vote for Mike Rogers. And I don't know if that is, I don't know if that's in the polling. I don't know. But, you know, it could slip by. It could be a massive upset. And this would send a massive message because this guy was way ahead. And the more you listen to him, you know, they all think, I told you years ago, they can't wait to take the masks off. They can't wait to tell you how Islamic they are, how Marxist they are. They can't wait. They thought their time to take the mask off was now. I'm not sure it is, but I'm appreciating them taking the mask off so you can see it. Now let's see if it makes a difference. More in just a second. 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I've got a great, great next segment for you. 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
0: It's Friday. More election news. Idaho has Proposition 1 on their ballots this November. Prop 1 is an initiative that will make abortion legal in Idaho for almost all 9 months. I may have built my house in the wrong state. The initiative says the abortion will be legal for any reason up until viability. The definition of this initiative for viability is that the baby can live outside of the womb without any assistance. So that's almost 9 months. Babies born before their due date usually need some kind of assistance. That means the abortion doctor who makes his money killing babies will be the only one to decide the question of viability. Most recent polls on Prop 1 in Idaho show 60% of the people in Idaho are in support of this initiative. Christians in Idaho, your state is going radical. Your state is going to become California or Washington State. My grandfather told me when I was growing up in Washington State, the people who are too weird for California are going to move up here, Washington State, and wreck this place. And they did. Let me be my grandfather. The people who are too weird for California and for Washington State, they're going to move here into Idaho. And they already are. And they are populating where they always do, where the universities are and where the state capital is. They're in Boise. And you have got to get out and vote. This is a growing population and they're going to destroy this state. I'm telling you, they are going to block your water for the frickin' salmon. You're not going to be able to have water to water your fields. Go ahead. What's life like without a McDonald's French fry? Because almost every McDonald's French fry comes from Idaho. Go ahead. destroy your farmland. Proposition 1, wake up. Idaho, get out and vote against Prop 1. It's coming on the ballot in November. Christians, you want to stop abortion? Stop it here. Okay, International Fellowship of Christians and Jews. Yesterday, I told you, about what I believe was nothing short of a miracle. Plane full of Israelis flying into Tel Aviv. The co-pilot stabs the captain, tries to crash the plane. Captain, badly wounded, manages to get to that cockpit door and get it open. And the Israeli passengers rush in, overpower the attacker, and one of them actually helps pull the plane out of the dive. There happened to be an off-duty pilot aboard who can help bring it down safely. I mean, suddenly a friendly Saudi Arabia. What is happening? Look at that. That's the hand of God. And the Jewish people can use all the miracles they can get. They're once again being targeted simply because they're Jewish. The International Fellowship of Christians and Jews brings these two peoples together and provides critical help to the Jewish people in need. And right now, they're participating in the Flags of Fellowship movement. My flag will be going up in front of my house next week. 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
12: An estimated 10 million Americans are not seeking treatment for high blood pressure, despite being eligible. That's according to research from the American Heart Association and the American College of Cardiology.
13: And if you look at the risk over 10 years, hypertension may account for almost 200,000 to 300,000 deaths that could be prevented.
12: That's Dr. Grant Reed, a cardiologist at the Cleveland Clinic. He says symptoms may not be noticeable, so blood pressure screenings in childhood and adulthood should be done at checkups. There are new guidelines to help identify iron deficiency in an effort to highlight what's a problem, especially for women. Past studies show about 40% of teen girls and young women have low levels of iron. The American Society of Hematology is offering guidelines for the first time to standardize the diagnosis of iron deficiency. The new guidelines make it easier for someone to be diagnosed. Health update, I'm Sarah Lee Kessler.
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17: On the night before Halloween in 1975, 15-year-old Martha Moxley was murdered in the Tony Bellhaven neighborhood of Greenwich, Connecticut. She was rich and beautiful and loved by all who knew her. For decades, despite intense media scrutiny, police failed to make an arrest. In 2000, 25 years after Martha's murder, her one-time neighbor, Michael Skakel, was arrested. He'd been 15, like her, at the time of the crime. He was also a cousin of the Kennedys.
18: A teenage neighbor and friend of Martha Moxley.
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17: 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I watched the news. I read the articles. Of course Michael Skakel killed his next-door neighbor Martha Moxley. He beat her to death with a golf club. I knew it. And if you followed the case like I did, I bet you knew it too. My name is Andrew Goldman. I've been a journalist for 30 years. I got involved in this case in 2015. But here's the thing. Once this story got its hooks in me, it wouldn't let me go. From NBC News Studios, Dead Certain, The Martha Moxley Murder is a podcast series that I believe will finally provide a full, true, authoritative account of the Martha Moxley case.
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0: Welcome back into Clay and Buck. We have a super tight turn here, Clay. Can I just set this up? Tish James, a reporter asked a real reporter question about how Tish James of the AG for New York could possibly be unbiased in this investigation. We have the audio. Clay, everyone has to hear this. Everyone has to hear this coming up. You haven't heard it yet, Clay?
1: That's a hell of a tease.
0: It is chilling how obvious what's going on is.
1: All right, last night, on a positive note, Cleveland Browns, congratulations. We won that bet. The over, congratulations. We won that bet. My bet for all of you this weekend at hardrockbet.com/Clay. That is hardrock.bet/Clay. You bet $5, you get $100 in bonus bets. I am sorry for all you Maryland Terp fans out there, but the Nebraska Cornhuskers are going to obliterate you this weekend. Nebraska is going to cover the 14.5 in Lincoln. Go Huskers, go. Hardrock.bet/Clay. The blood bank is Nebraska to win big. Let's have some fun.
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3: A major dry dock project is underway in Puget Sound, ensuring the continued presence of the Navy in the region. Matt Pacini reports.
4: The U.S. Navy is launching the country's largest ever construction project, a $30 billion overhaul of the Puget Sound Naval Shipyard in Bremerton. The initiative includes building a new dry dock for the modern fleet, ensuring the region remains a strategic national security hub while boosting the local economy and upholding environmental standards.
3: And one person is dead after a small plane crash in Everett. Officials at Painfield Airport say the plane crashed Thursday in a heavily wooded area just off the main runway. Seattle police officers being asked to repay $13 million to the city. In 2024, the city made a mistake calculating a retroactive pay increase of 6%. It resulted in larger payments to officers. Some officers could be asked to repay as much as $20,000. I'm Monica Nelson.
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6: It's a slow commute this morning in Seattle on South I-5 out of Northgate until you're south of 520. North 5 will be busy between the West Seattle Bridge and I-90. Northbound 405, expect typical delays through Renton and into Newcastle. And north of McMillan, we've been working with long-term accidents affecting both directions of State Route 162 at 106th. And that's traffic.
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10: From the Fox 13 Weather Center, I'm Stephen Kilbreath. Pretty nice day today with some sunshine after some morning clouds. High temperatures will be right around 70 degrees.
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1: Welcome back in. We're going to have some fun during the course of the program today, just FYI. But we are talking about a serious story right now. The Cornell Seven, the seven men who are alleged to have committed a rape on a undergraduate a couple of years ago, they have now named Letitia James as the investigator. Buck, I was saying off air, and I'll reiterate it, I will say the same thing to all of you. If you are politically active in any way on the right side of the political equation, and you are basing your companies and your life in blue cities and or blue states, you need to move those companies. I have a lot of different interest across a variety of different industries. All of the companies that I have are based in red states, because I see what a kangaroo court they have allowed these blue state jurisdictions to be. We saw what happened to President Trump. He's not going to be the end of it. They are going to come after you with everything they have if you live in a blue state and you are in some way offending their sense of political justice.
0: Yeah, it's a partisan hit. I mean, let's just call it what it is. They're going to hit you for political reasons. And for anyone who would want to try and argue that point, Clay, we could give you so many. As I mentioned, Tish James said, if there's any ethics a prosecutor is supposed to have when running for office, I'm pretty sure saying I'm going to get a private citizen who has never been convicted of anything, which was true at the time, which would be high on that list. But here is that same attorney general following in the esteemed footsteps of notorious scumbag Elliot Spitzer, among others. Here is that esteemed prosecutor, AG Letitia James, on this issue of Cornell and the case and how she's already said she's supposed to look at this and decide whether to bring charges. She sounds like a attorney for the accuser. Play the cut.
17: Attorney General, on your Facebook page 3 days ago, you wrote, "What this young woman has been forced to endure is horrific and unacceptable. I'm holding her in my heart and in my prayers. To her and to all survivors, you're not alone. We stand with you." But why did you affirm her allegations as fact without doing your own fact-finding investigation into the governor? Why did you appoint an official who made a public statement affirming those allegations as fact as someone who's supposed to be doing an investigation?
18: I will answer that. I have every confidence in our attorney general to do what she has always done. Look at the facts, examine the record, and draw the proper conclusions. That's exactly what's going to happen in this case.
17: Attorney general, please.
19: I will not comment on a Facebook post.
0: It was her Facebook post. She publicly wrote that she agrees with the accuser on all the major issue here, which is that she was violent and it was bad, and that she wasn't just, you know, drunk and acting like a morally, you know, questionable young woman. Clay, how can she still be in charge of this investigation?
1: And actually, legally, she is dead in the water based on this. the very foundational element of any independent review is that you cannot have prejudged the outcome of your investigation. Now, I can't believe I'm going to defend Letitia James. It's possible that her team posted this on Facebook and she had no idea, right? Because it's such an identity politics thing. It's possible that they said, oh, we're going to be on the side of the woman.
0: Even if that's true, and you're saying that's a very generous reading, which it would be, which isn't even claimed yet. But Clay, even if that were true, for the appearance of propriety, she can't be the one.
1: She can't do it. Now, if I am now representing these boys, these young men, I actually love that she has posted this, because whatever conclusions she reaches, we're going to be able to attack as biased. We're going to be able to argue that she should be removed from this investigation at its outset. And certainly we're going to be able to call any eventual conclusion that she reaches into question based on her having prejudged this situation. Here's the problem, Buck. You've hit on this a lot. The process is the punishment.
0: It's one of my favorite phrases.
1: You and I are fortunate enough to have resources to be able to defend ourselves when people attack us. And we are public figures and we got the airwaves and we can go out and talk and we can say exactly what we think on everything. These seven guys, these seven 24-year-olds or whatever they are that are now publicly being tarred and feathered, they don't have the same method by which to defend themselves. And so, look, you can argue that Letitia James Alvin Bragg coming after President Trump actually resulted partly in him being elected president of the United States. In other words, it is the ultimate validation and vindication for him that he is the most powerful man in the world now, despite the fact that they attacked him, maybe partly because they attacked him. What do these boys get? What do these young men get? They can't even ever get their names back. They aren't public figures. They probably, they're smart kids if they got into Cornell. They're probably trying to do investment banking jobs in New York. Yes. Or they're probably trying to do venture capital in California. They can't get hired.
0: Their online reputation is their future. That is the reality of the world we live in today. You can't just, put a sack on your shoulder, hitchhike 8 hours down the road, and no one knows in that town who you are. Like, you're Scarlet Letter.
1: Tarred and feathered. Scarlet Lettered is the exact right analogy too. And here's the other thing. As soon as these guys get a job anywhere, some media figure is going to send an email to the company that employs them. And they're going to say, why do you believe it's appropriate for insert company here to employ insert figure here, given the allegations of rape that were put out against him? And you can say, I'm willing to take the slings and arrows for that. Most people aren't. Most people are cowards, and they're going to say, hey, we'll just move on. And to be fair, if you run a really big company and you're employing, let's say, 1,500 people, is one 24-year-old worth your company getting associated in a negative way with this case? For a lot of people, the answer is no. And I don't know what the independent family status is of these individuals, but most kids who graduate from Ivy League schools aren't so wealthy that they're going to be able to live off mom and dad for the rest of their life. So this is just, it's just a really awful situation. And again, I come back to largely this girl who has made these allegations. She stands to potentially reap millions of dollars, because there is a likelihood, I think, given the size of Cornell, that eventually they will say, hey, here's $4 million.
0: No, but like it's a seven-figure settlement just to sort of like make it go
1: Could be eight figures. She might get $10 million, right? She likely will get millions of dollars because the pressure on Cornell will be so intense that they will settle and they will put out some statement and they will say, we should have handled this better and we're disappointed and we've hired 86 new, rape counselors at the university. And I'm just telling you how this is all going to play out, because eventually the president of Cornell is going to worry about his or her job.
0: Yes.
1: And then they're going to worry about the people on the board are going to say, well, I don't want to get attacked for this. We have to do something.
0: And you know what else this is, too? There's a whole industry of radical left, feminist media. Women should never be accountable for anything. There's all this stuff out there. And they haven't really had this case. They've wanted this case for 20 years. I mean, go back to Duke Lacrosse. It was 20 years ago. They've wanted the high-profile, victimized... When I say wanted, like, they've been looking for the moment to make this a big national conversation because they've fabricated it. What else do you have to know? The New York Times, Rolling Stone, they've actually fabricated cases like this in the past. That's how much they want this to be a thing. And now they have the case that they're going all in on it. But as I was saying... If I was sitting here, Clay, and the same thing with you, and I thought that seven guys, look, I still think their behavior was stupid and they're paying a very high price for it already. I mean, these guys, they shouldn't have done what they did, but that's not the same thing as criminal, you shouldn't cheat on your girlfriend when you're in college, but you shouldn't get locked up in a cell for that, right? There's unethical versus illegal. Illegal and unethical are not always the same thing. But Clay, if there were seven guys that drugged and raped a girl, and it was very clear from the evidence presented that, by the way, the prosecutor who looked at this already, some prosecutor in New York State agrees with you, agrees with me, came to the same conclusion we did. So we're not crazy here at all, okay?
1: And the university did, which is in no way biased in favor of the fraternity guys.
0: So we had this is key. We had the rational first look at this, which, if anything, is weighted always overwhelmingly in favor of the female. And now they've decided to emotionalize it and go back at it, another bite at the apple, and try to make this into something that it quite frankly wasn't. If you and I thought that seven guys drugged and raped a girl, we would want the most stringent punishment available under the law. But there also wouldn't be much to talk about here. Just, that's what I mean by the BLM always chooses cases where it's not really what they say it is. Hands up, don't shoot. It's like, well, that's not what happened. And here, this is so emotional and so charged because they're saying it, AOC said it was a gang rape. It is clear from the evidence that that is not what happened here. And yet they want to say that's what happened. And that's where the conflict and that's where the outrage and that's where everything comes from. All right. We'll get into more. By the way, Ann Coulter will be with us, and she is going to be all over this. She went to Cornell. She's a Cornell alumna as well. So she can bring a little extra perspective to it. But she wrote years ago about a case at Columbia with a woman that became known as Mattress Girl. You remember this? A woman who claimed that she was raped. And by the way, the police looked at it. She wasn't raped. She was sending him cutesy text messages the next day. Want to see you again. He broke up with her 6 months later. And then she said she was raped. And then she carried around a mattress everywhere with her to signify her being violated. Literally a mattress. Carried a mattress around campus as a protest. Yeah. Ann can talk to us about that, too. So she'll be with us in just a little bit.
1: Yeah. I can't wait to hear what I personally can't wait to hear what Ann Coulter is going to say about this case. 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
0: Welcome back in. All right, joining us once again, Michael O'Keefe, Chief Investment Officer at Stifel. He's going to give us a market sightlines with Michael update here. Michael, appreciate you being with us. A lot of stuff going on in the space industry this week. SpaceX launched 4 rockets, a bunch of other stuff happening there. Tell us about the space industry, SpaceX leading it in a lot of ways. What's going on?
30: Yeah, we love the space industry. So to your point, lots of activity this week, a astronaut swap on ISS coming from SpaceX. We've got the first mission really from the National Reconnaissance Office is from SpaceX Falcon Heavy. SpaceX delivered a bunch of Starlink satellites to space, a lot of stuff going on. One of the other things that's interesting is little bits of activity where we see the idea of building data centers in space. Out there, there's infinite sunlight in a way. And so some of the activity happening really relates to that.
1: Appreciate you coming on with us. Question, building on that a little bit, all of the different AI moves that are going on, are you bullish on the overall trajectory of the market as we hit nearly record highs and AI continues to propel all of this?
30: Yeah, I mean, the bottom line is we're very constructive on artificial intelligence. You can think of it, medium to long term is a real big improvement in productivity and economic growth. There's talks of headwinds, right? The potential for regulation, or maybe equally important, the potential for misbehavior. And you have to take all of that into consideration for sure. But at the end of the day, when we take a look at what's going on, we see individuals using it, we see businesses using it, and ultimately to improve productivity, improve earnings.
0: This has been Market Sidelines with Michael O'Keefe, Chief Investment Officer of Stifel. Great. Thanks for joining us, man, for a quick update. We appreciate it.
30: My pleasure.
1: Kyle in Kentucky weighing in. By the way, it's Friday, so 800-282-2882. Kyle, you got a good question. Fire away.
0: Do we have him?
1: Kyle is there.
0: He's gone, apparently. He got scared or something. Let's go to the next one.
1: He froze. Well, he was asking a question that I think is a good one that a lot of you have, which is, why do we know all seven of these guys' names and the girl's name is not public? Rape shield laws. Yeah. She is allowed, because she is alleging that she was raped, she is allowed to attack them and argue that they are rapists. But because of rape shield laws, she is able to argue that her name should not be in public.
0: I know you think it's controversial. I agree with you. I agree with you absolutely. Rape shield laws should not exist. They were used, by the way, under the Jane Doe law, so-called, in Wisconsin, to go after campaign officials for unofficial coordination working for Scott Walker. They couldn't even tell people, Clay, that there were pre-dawn raids on their homes for campaign stuff, because they did it using and abusing, believe it or not, rape shield law statutes in that state. Insane.
1: Well, let me say this. I understand the intent historically, because if you were raped in the 1940s or the 1950s, it was such a shameful thing that there was a concern that women would never be able to get married. They wouldn't be able to have normal lives. Being a victim, if you are truly a victim, is not something that is shameful, right? No other aspect of the law do we protect a victim's name. If you're out on the street and somebody comes up and punches you in the face, your name is in that article. You are then a part of the story. It's just in the cases of sexual assault, and I think it creates an unfair dynamic where you can get your accuser's name public and get him dragged over the coals, and you yourself remain anonymous.
0: Yeah, they colluded, by the way. A judge and prosecutors in Wisconsin used the statute, which was set up specifically for secret investigations to be able to occur for sex crimes. They just decided they were going to use it for campaign finance violations.
1: Ann Coulter, popcorn buck.
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3: 3 years ago, terrorists murdered more than 1,200 innocent Israelis and took 250 hostages. 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

0: 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Buck, we're about to talk with Steven Crowder, but I thought Ann on that case was fantastic. Here is the question. What do they do if more evidence continues to come out? Do you think it will just kind of vanish? Or do you think they're so committed to the idea that a sexual assault happened here that the facts as they continue to come out won't matter at all?
1: I actually started, as we were talking to Ann, maybe you and I had the same mental processes on this one. I sort of think they're going to make a lot of noise about we're getting to the bottom of this and, you know, they have to go through a big show of it. I assumed with James in the driver's seat here, they were going to go to a prosecution. They're actually going to file formal rape charges. I'm less certain of that the more I think, just because it's so, they would do it knowing they would lose, but will they do it knowing they would lose at trial? That is really the question. All right, we'll get back into this. Look, I was excited when I purchased gold years and years ago. First of all, it's cool. You hold it, you look at it, it's pretty. 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
3: Legacy Health and United Healthcare have reached an agreement to maintain patient access to care. Matt Pacini reports.
4: Legacy Health and United Healthcare reached a new agreement effective today, ensuring continued in-network access for approximately 30,000 Clark County residents in Southwest Washington. The deal resolved disputes over rising care costs and prevents coverage disruptions following a similar contract issue with Regents earlier this year.
3: The Washington State Patrol is stepping up patrols on Interstate 5 in Thurston County, targeting fatigued commercial drivers. The patrols will run between mileposts 100 and 111 with dates scheduled in October, November, and December. WSP says driver fatigue can slow reaction times, hurt decision-making, and increase the risk of serious crashes. And the Kraken crushed the Flames 6-1 to open their season in Calgary. They'll visit Edmonton tomorrow and host the Flames on Sunday in their home opener. I'm Monica Nelson.
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0: Welcome back into Clay and Buck. We're calling in some close air support from our friend, Light 'Em Up Linda, who has got a bone to pick with Mr. Mean Brooklyn Writer Man. What's going on, Linda?
1: Hey, how are you? Hey,
0: good.
1: So I just want to say, the reason why I listen to you guys is because you guys are permadads. And you're all about your family, and I love that, because I'm all about my family. And I probably want to say that I grew up in a perma home, if that's a word. But I am all about my children, and I love that about you guys. And just, you know.
2: Well, thank you.
1: Real.
2: Thank you for the call.
0: We really appreciate that, Linda, and we appreciate you. Thank you.
2: I do think, Buck, thank you, Linda. The way that people choose to attack you often tells on themselves more than it actually lands a blow on you. I think that every middle-aged guy out there should be a permadad. Once you have kids, you should be thinking like a dad for the rest of your life. And if you're not, then I think there's something wrong about the way that you are working through your thought processes.
0: Yeah, we kind of aspire to be like, you know, kings of the permadads here, you know, or like, or be, you know, leader of the permadad tribe or whatever you want to call it. Jason and New Braunfels, real quick. We got like 20 seconds.
3: I'm telling you, the only thing that animates the left is jealousy and envy. It's not even politics. I saw a picture of that guy. Clay, your youngest son, Speed and Ginger could bench press more than this loser. This guy couldn't get a woman like Clay's wife without a tax return and a Craigslist listing for a B-girl. You guys, doing what you do, make the dads proud, and just keep being y'all. I love you guys. Have a great weekend.
0: We love you, Jason. Thank you.
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5: Good morning, I'm Matt Pacini. A U.S. federal judge has ruled Roger Rogoff will remain the U.S. attorney for Western Washington despite President Trump's objections.
6: The U.S. attorney general had 120 days to appoint an interim U.S. attorney. When that didn't happen, federal judges can appoint one. They appointed Roger Rogoff, but Trump fired him within minutes. Trump tried to nominate Pete Serrano for the job, but the judge ruled he was not confirmed by the Senate. Rogoff says he'll remain the U.S. attorney until a person nominated by the president is confirmed. I'm Brad Ford.
5: The Washington Department of Fish and Wildlife has killed another wolf in an attempt to stop the cow's pack from killing livestock. And a man has been charged with voyeurism for allegedly placing a recording cell phone in the window of a Liberty Lake girl's bedroom who spotted the phone. An officer found Colton Notchway walking near the victim's home. He admitted to placing the phone in the window. That's the latest. I'm Matt Pacini.
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0: on I-5 is going to be busy approaching Lake City Way to about Mercer, and north on I-5 is doing the same thing from Michigan to Seneca. That's traffic.
1: 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It's the shortcut between I-5 and SR-509 near 5. 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
0: You know, Linda, we'll talk later in the program about the Cornell 7 these rape allegations and why charges weren't brought, what this girl had said, and how it's going to impact all of this. I'll tell you one thing I'm not going to do, and I even see the Clay Travis and Sonny Houston agree on this, which I don't think they agree on anything. But we're going to do what we always do. I'm not looking to be first here. I want to know more details, although there seems to be some exculpatory information, including a text message the girl had sent one of the guys. And the whole thing to me is just sad, but people are rushing to judgment like they always do. All right, we'll continue.
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19: Good afternoon, I'm Matt Pacini. Seattle police officers are being asked to repay $13 million to the city. Brad Ford reports.
20: In 2024, the city made a mistake calculating a retroactive pay increase of 6%. It resulted in larger payments to officers. Some officers could be asked to repay as much as $20,000. The city says it'll negotiate with the Seattle Police Officers Guild to determine how the repayments will be made. The expense is not expected to affect the police department's budget. I'm Brad Ford.
19: Washington State Patrol is trying to identify a semi-truck that was involved in a fatal hit-and-run Wednesday night near Moses Lake. A car rear-ended a semi on eastbound I-90, and two people in the car were killed. The driver of the semi left before police arrived. And WashDOT removed a blinking caution light at a dangerous intersection near Pullman due to funding shortages and the equipment reaching the end of its lifespan. That's the latest. I'm Matt Pacini.
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22: Watch your crash in Kirkland, southbound 405, partially blocking the exit to 70th Place. Slowing through Bothell, eastbound Highway 522, just before Hall Road, the left lane is closed for road work. A crash at South Center, southbound 405 and Highway 518 has the right lane block, causing a heavy backup from Highway 167, adding nearly 20 minutes to your commute time. That's traffic.
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9: 25 till the top of the hour, 800-941-SEAN, our number. 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We'll get back to your calls, your comments, and a lot of the news that we haven't gotten to yet. Listen, born on America's darkest day, that's 9/11/01. Our friends at the Tunnel to Towers Foundation, they have been helping American heroes ever since. That means heroes like United States Army Sergeant William Bernard McKenna. Now, he was motivated by the tragedy of 9/11. He enlisted. He served two tours of duty in Iraq. He was exposed to those daily toxic chemicals from those burn pits. And less than a year after he returned home from his final tour, sadly, tragically, William lost his life to T-cell lymphoma, and he left behind his devoted wife, their two beautiful daughters, and his widow now is also involved in this battle, fighting tirelessly for veterans exposed to burn pits. Now, this being the 25th anniversary year of 9/11, we continue to see the lasting impact that that day has had on our greatest heroes, their families, the people that put their lives on the line for our country, for our communities. And the Tunnel to Towers Foundation was able to honor William's memory because of your generosity and also his family sacrifice by helping to pay off that family mortgage. Now, we can help a lot of families like the McKennas. A lot of people need help, but your donation is critical. It brings hope. It brings security. It brings support to those who have sacrificed so much for so many. Anyway, now you can donate land, you can donate a car, you can make one big donation, or give up two Starbucks a month, 11 bucks a month. 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It's the letter T, the number two, the letter T.org for the Tunnel to Towers Foundation. Before we get back to the issues of the day, so I have known Kim Komando for decades now, and she is an extraordinarily talented, gifted, successful radio show host in her own right, nationally syndicated, The Kim Komando Show. And she was the one that made me aware of a new advertiser of ours. It's called Incogni. Now, I did not know that this was all happening, but it is. And I can't believe that, you know, because we talk about identity theft and fraud and all this sort of thing all the time. You know, if let's say somebody notices you on social media, they can go to these people search sites and there are hundreds and hundreds of databases around the country for $2, $2, as little as $2. They can find out where you live, your email address, your cell phone number, and they can stalk you and they can try to commit fraud. Now, for like $70 a month, you can get 1,000 names and you can get them under specific categories. For example, recent millionaire widows or widowers. And then who do you think would be paying the money for that? Now, these database companies and these people search sites, they know nothing about the people that are buying up this information so dirt cheap. And it is this, so many victims of fraud. I mean, I think the estimates are, you know, $18 trillion a year. An insane amount of money, Americans being ripped off because their own private personal information is so readily available and for sale by people that don't seem to have a conscience by selling this information out there. Anyway, Kim Komando is with us. When you told me about this, and then Incogni became an advertiser on the show, I couldn't believe it. Am I describing this accurately?
10: No, you are 1,000%. I mean, people don't really have any idea that these data brokers and these people's search sites are so nefarious. I mean, and they have 3,000 different data points on just about 95% of all American adults. And I don't know about you, Sean, but I didn't know that I had 3,000 different data points about myself. But like you mentioned, they track your name, your cell phone number, your address, your age, your relatives, your political affiliations, the medications that they take, your pets, vacations. And a lot of us, we don't even realize that we are giving this data away for free. And I don't know about you, but when's the last time you actually put an app on your phone and you read the terms and conditions?
9: Never.
10: Right? Okay.
9: I'm being blunt. I'm being honest. Thank God for the longest time I didn't know how to download an app. That's how incompetent I am, which is the opposite of you because you're an expert.
10: Well, you know, we don't read those terms and conditions. And so we get an app that promises us, you know, lower gas prices, or we're going to, you know, keep track of our older adults or our kids. And they're also selling the data. And that's where they accumulate all this. And then, as you astutely mentioned, is that they don't really care who buys the data. And they sell it dirt cheap, you know, $2 for a record. And so it's really our responsibility to make sure that we have our privacy and our security. Because it could be a stalker, could be a scammer, could be thieves that are targeting you. In addition to that, if in case you ever wonder, like, why you may pay more for a tie than maybe your buddy, because they're also doing some price-sensitive tracking, and they know how much you're going to spend. And that's, again, all these different data points. And as you also said about the seniors, I mean, they are really paying the price. I mean, Americans over 60, you know, it has been an increase of over 60%. And it's not like they're just guessing anymore. I mean, they're going to call you. They're going to have your first name. They're going to know where you live, where you bank, what your net worth might be. And then you are really just targeted. The thing that really bothers me is that the brokers also package up data that can flag active duty troops and veterans. The FTC has sent warning letters to some of these data brokers, giving them some penalties, but there's still hundreds out there that are still doing it.
9: Well, what frustrates me, you can actually search by category. Recently widowed multimillionaires. Now, who would ever search under that category unless you have nefarious intentions?
10: Of course. I mean, there's also suffering seniors, recently widowed. They actually sold a list of sexual assault victims, which...
9: Oh, my gosh.
10: It's
9: why would they ever have a list like that?
10: Who knows? Who knows? I mean, you know, so the fix is to make them delete you. Now, you know, you can drop by 400 different data broker and people search sites and try to do this yourself. But, you know, they're making billions of dollars. They're not going to make it easy. And that was actually how I found Incogni 4 years ago, because my son called me and he said, you know, Mom, where did you live in L.A.? And I'm like, Ian, you know, that was when I was 19 and I lived there for, you know, 3 months. I don't even remember. And then he said, oh, here, I know where it is. You know, you were on Lynbrook in Westwood. And I was like, oh, my gosh, how'd you know that? He said, it's on the Internet. It's on a people's search site. And so I went on a mission to get that information because it also had my mom's home address, my mother's cell phone number, her landline, because, you know, we still had those, you know. and I really tried to do this myself. And when I couldn't do it myself, that's when I found Incogni. And then, you know, you get this beautiful dashboard and you get to see all, I don't know if you've had a chance to see yours, but you can see them actually actively removing you from these data brokers. And then you can actually notice, you know, you're not getting so many spammy phone calls because, you know, they can't call you if they can't find you.
9: I love that line, by the way. They can't call you if they can't find you. You know, I followed pretty closely what happened to Savannah Guthrie, and I started thinking, I wonder if she was targeted. And I know Savannah said it to herself. And I did speak to her throughout that ordeal a couple of times. And I'm just telling you, I felt so bad for her. And she wondered if it was her job, her public job, that might have caused somebody to seek out her mother. And I mean, that's pretty hard to live with. And there are a lot of evil people in the world. I try to warn people about this all the time. I think it's hard for good people to wrap their minds around the fact that evil does exist, but it does.
10: No, it does. And I felt so bad for Savannah because she was so close to her mother, like, you know, like I was. And I was just curious when this happened, you know, what could I find out? And I went on a people's search site and I found her mom's address and cell phone number and her mom's landline and then the brother and the sister. And, you know, it's just astounding to me that, I mean, I don't know how you grew up, but my dad always said, you know, what happens in the house stays in the house and privacy is number one. You know, we just don't have that anymore. And there are just too many whack jobs in the world, really.
9: There really are. I really got to thank you for making me aware of Incogni because they're like, I think I'm a full-time job for them because there's so much garbage written out there about me. And yeah. I know this is hard to believe, Kim, because we've known each other for decades, but there are people that don't like me. I know that's hard to, it's almost impossible to believe that.
10: I don't know how, because you're such a great guy. I don't know how anybody can think that.
9: I'm thinking the same thing. I mean, but anyway, it's Incogni. .com and you can put /Sean, you'll get 60% off. You are a rock star. So proud of you, your success in radio, the friendship we have had now going on for decades, and look forward to the next event where we catch up and appreciate all you're doing, Kim.
10: That'd be awesome. And thank you for everything that you're doing for our country, Sean. You really make a difference.
9: I'm trying. We're all trying. 32 days, Kim. Wish us luck. We'll wish the country luck. Kim Komando, 800-941-SEAN, if you want to be a part of the program. You know, by the way, Senate Democrats blocked a House passed bill to protect consumers from data center electricity rate increases on Wednesday. Oh, I wonder why. Did they block it? Because they didn't want a Republican win? One Fox News article, Schumer tanks popular inside trading ban in Democratic effort to derail the Republicans ahead of the midterms. This defines who Schumer is, his entire life. We've got Abdul El Sayed news, Washington Free Beacon. The radical Abdul El Sayed apparently billed county taxpayers $9,000 a month, according to this report, in consulting fees while running for Senate, according to public records obtained by the Washington Free Beacon, but the Wayne County Department of Health Human Veteran Services approved a contract to hire El Sayed for, quote, consulting services April 23rd, 2025, 6 days after El Sayed announced he was running for Senate. How convenient. How convenient Chuck Schumer would want to protect him. Hassan Piker. Oh, we've got a new tape of Telefrico. How did I forget this, Linda? Listen, now, we have Telefrico. Remember I told you Telefrico is now taking a page out of AOC. Oh, that's crazy woke 1.0. And basically determined that, oh, if I tell people in Texas that I'm running a vegan campaign, that's not going over well. That I want to welcome out at the border, that's not going over well. That I think that, you know, on biblical grounds, I believe in six genders, although on biblical grounds, God created men and women. On biblical grounds, he says God is non-binary. And meanwhile, it does say in the good book, Our Father Who Art in Heaven. But anyway, we've got Telefrico talking on the issue. He also is supporting biological men and women's sports. And he's been backing off of all these positions because it's not polling well. So he's adopted the Let Us Lie to the People of Texas strategy for this campaign, the AOC strategy, the Abigail Spamberger strategy. And listen to him tell this voter exactly how he feels on transgenderism if he gets elected.
11: Look, I'm just so happy that you're running and everything you're doing for our country and making everyone feel included. That our government hears her.
12: Yes.
11: Can I count on you to support her? And she's not able to participate in sports.
12: Yes. The way I fought for trans kids in the legislature is how I will fight for the U.S. Senate. Uh-huh. And my position hasn't changed. Uh-huh. I still think these should be local decisions, sport by sport, athlete by athlete. And I think I have the most inclusive policy of any candidate who's running. So
11: I agree. So
12: I know
11: glad.
12: Things are getting clipped and stuff, but my views, my position hasn't changed, and I'm gonna have your loved ones back. Okay.
11: Wonderful. Thank you so much.
12: Okay. Thank you.
11: God bless you.
12: God bless you.
9: I'm gonna have their back. Now that's what he's saying privately, even though he's tried to walk back his position on biological men playing women's sports. This is now their strategy. They're trying to run. They're trying Abdul El Sayed. Oh, Hassan Piker, he's just some podcaster out of California. You mean the podcaster that he invited on the campaign trail, according to the podcaster that wants the streets to run red with the river of a river of blood of capitalists, and America deserves 9/11? Seriously? Unbelievable. But the Senate's blocked this bill from protecting consumers from data centers. Oh, Schumer tanks insider trading laws. Well, that would hurt Nancy Pelosi probably the most. My favorite thing is that there are people out there that follow whatever Nancy Pelosi shows on her financial disclosure forms. And apparently they're becoming like Pelosi millionaires because they assume she has insider information and they've done well investing and following the investments. Pretty ridiculous. All right, 800-941-SHAWN if you want to be a part of the program. So often on this program, I have talked about the fact that it's my strong belief that every single human being was endowed by their creator, one God, the creator of all, and that every human soul is a propensity towards good and evil. But inside of every individual, like your own fingerprint and DNA, you have individual talent that God gave you. And, you know, finding that talent, I think, is everybody's purpose in life. And I think you live your best life when you find that talent. And that's when you can get something, you know, really powerful. 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
3: My name is Ariel. When I arrived in the U.S. at 19, I struggled to find job opportunities without my high school diploma. My entire life changed when I took a chance and got my high school diploma at age 22. Everything I have, my education, my career, my marriage, I owe to the Adult Literacy Center and my teachers. They were with me every step of the way, helping with my English and math, making sure I pushed through all the challenges.
4: Ariel.

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1: Good afternoon, I'm Matt Passini. One person is dead after a small plane crash in Everett. Monica Nelson reports.
2: Officials at Painfield Airport say the plane crashed Thursday in a heavily wooded area just off the main runway. The recreational plane had been cleared for takeoff right before the crash. The pilot died in the wreck. The cause of the crash is still unclear.
1: And the Clearwater County Sheriff's Office in Idaho has partnered with the U.S. Immigration and Customs Enforcement through the 287G Warrant Service Officer Program. Designated county personnel have completed federal training to serve immigration warrants on individuals already in county custody. The agreement is limited to qualifying immigration warrants, prioritizing public safety and serious criminal activity. It is 66 degrees in Seattle, 70 in Spokane. That's the latest. I'm Matt Passini.
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0: slowing on Southbound 5, making her way into downtown Seattle from the U District. And we have a crash reported at SeaTac at Military Road and 200th Street, partially blocking. That's traffic.
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4: Cloudy skies throughout the day with filtered sunshine. Our temperatures will be in the upper 60s to near 70 degrees. South Puget Sound will see low 70s. Up north, you'll see mid-60s. I'm Stephen Kilbreath in the Fox 13 Weather Center.
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1: Good afternoon, I'm Matt Pacini. Police are investigating after a woman allegedly tried to lure children away from a Seattle school. Monica Nelson reports.
2: It happened Thursday morning when a woman was seen trying to lure kids away from Elkhi Elementary School. The principal called police later in the day to report what had happened. Three first grade students told school officials a woman approached them on the other side of the playground fence and tried to get them to go look, quote, at a crown in her car. Authorities are now trying to track down that woman and the silver vehicle she's possibly driving.
1: And a Richmond man has been arrested on accusations of helping the Houthis in Yemen. Federal prosecutors say 51-year-old Ashton Hamad El Abadi bought homemade explosives and drones and traveled to Yemen, where Houthis control the capital city. The U.S. has declared Houthis a foreign terrorist organization. That's the latest. I'm Matt Pacini.
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4: Stop and go traffic southbound 5 from 45th in the U District into downtown Seattle, adding an extra 5 to 10 minutes to your drive. That crash in Newcastle southbound 405 that partially blocks the exit to 44th Street is causing a slowdown from Northeast 4th in downtown Bellevue. A crash in Fife, northbound 5 near Porter Way, taking up the HOV lane and the left lane, has a bumper-to-bumper backup from River Road, Highway 167. That's going to add 25 minutes to your commute. That's traffic.
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7: Cloudy skies throughout the day with filtered sunshine. Our temperatures will be in the upper 60s to near 70 degrees. South Puget Sound will see low 70s. Up north, you'll see mid-60s. I'm Stephen Kilbreath in the Fox 13 Weather Center.
3: The new SR 167 Expressway is now open. It's the shortcut between I-5 and SR 509 near 5. 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
1: It is the Jesse Kelly Show on an Ask Dr. Jesse Friday, and we are going to get to those questions in just a moment. I'm just touching on, in case you're just now joining us, I'm touching on why all these Democrat politicians have come out and loudly gotten involved in a years-old civil case with Cornell and a young lady and frat guys and all kinds of sordid stuff. Why? Well, all right, so again, like we discussed at the end of last segment, all people, when they're trying to get elected in a country like ours, they're trying to coalition build. Everybody does that. All sides, everybody does that. But there are times when a critical part of your coalition, they want something from you. They want to hear something or have you do something. But if you do something for that part of your coalition, you can alienate the other parts and end up losing the election. Let's make it about our side first before we get back to what's happening with Democrats. You know how pro-life I am. Never made any bones about it. Not sorry. 100% pro-life. I don't even believe in exceptions, period. That's how much of a barbarian I am on the issue. Every child is precious. God breathed. Okay, you got it. Donald Trump is not that way. He's just not. Historically, he was pro-abortion. Then he kind of came around. Well, I mean, after a certain thing, kind of did that tiptoeing around it as best he could. Very clearly, his wife is pro-abortion. That's obvious by this point in time. So, okay, the Trumps are not exactly pro-life lions. But here's the thing. If you want to be the Republican nominee, and if you want to get elected president of the United States of America, as a Republican, you most definitely 100% have to throw the pro-life community a bone. You have to. And even if you throw them a little bit of a bone, you can still risk angering them, but you don't have an option if you're on the right. They must get thrown a bone. They absolutely have to. Because if they don't, that group of people, and I count myself amongst them, they will consider you a baby killer and they'll leave you. They'll leave you to the wolves. So Trump has come out and said things like, nah, we need to reduce the amount. And hey, my Supreme Court justices got Roe versus Wade overturned. And then in the next breath, Trump would say, hey, shut up about abortion. Shut up about this. We already got Roe versus Wade overturned. Now, what's going on there? Well, what's going on there is a political calculation, and probably not an incorrect one, from Donald Trump. Donald Trump is trying to take those pro-lifers, that coalition like me, keep them in the fold, but not throw them so much of a bone that he alienates the, very sadly, legions of pro-abortion people who are in the United States of America, including Republican women who oftentimes are pro-abortion, lots of times because they had one. They don't want to hear how pro-life you are. You'll turn them off. They'll vote Democrat, whatever it is. So that was Donald Trump trying to walk a tightrope. He knew that coalition needed a bone. He knew he couldn't make that bone too big or it was going to make everyone else mad. What's going on with this Cornell, horrible Cornell story? It's really quite simple. Young, miserable, insane women are the domestic beating heart of the Democrat Party. They are the domestic beating heart of the Democrat Party. Democrats can read poll numbers too. They're looking at the poll numbers. Ah, looks like 52% of men, married men, vote Republican. 52% of single men vote Republican. Oh, what's that? 53% of married women vote Republican. What? 70% of single women vote Democrat. They not only vote Democrat, they work. They pop their Xanax and they drive down to Democrat Party headquarters and they're knocking on doors and they're making phone calls and they're all over social media. These young, rabid, demonic women freaking vote and they work and they have demands.

0: You have to, if you're a Democrat, throw them a bone. That's what you're seeing. This is Abdul El Sayed trying to drive these young women to the polls in November. This is Kathy Hochul, Letitia James, trying to throw these young women, the legions of demonic young women across America, trying to throw them a bone before the election. AOC, she wants to be the Democrat nominee for president. You want to do that, you better get young women. You want to get young women? You have to say this kind of stuff. It's going to get you sued.
1: Seven men drugged and gang raped a 20-year-old woman.
0: She's going to get sued for that. And if she does, I assume these young men are already hiring a $1,000 an hour lawyer as we speak. If she does get sued for that, she's going to lose. I don't know who will write that check, her PAC, her campaign, who knows, but she's going to write a check for that. Why would you say something where you know, as dumb as she is, you know you're going to write a check for it? Because they needed a bone. That's what you're hearing right now. You see Gavin Newsom doing this all the time. In fact, I have a little Gavin Newsom clip for you. I'll play that for you in a second. Before I do that, and then we move on to Ask Dr. Jesse questions, let me do this really quickly here. 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
1: Good afternoon, I'm Matt Pacini. Washington Governor Bob Ferguson and Ecology Director Casey Sixkiller issued a joint statement expressing disappointment over the Canadian Major Projects Office's decision this morning to designate the proposed West Coast Isle Pipeline as a, quote, project of national interest, a classification that fast-tracks the project while restricting environmental reviews and public input. The region's existing oil spill prevention and response resources built up over decades would be inadequate for an expansion of this scale, which would sharply increase crude volumes and tanker traffic in the Salish Sea. The project would reintroduce supertankers banned from Washington ports since the 1970s, doubling Canadian crude shipments through the Haro Strait and Boundary Pass. It's 68 degrees in Seattle, 73 in Spokane. That's the latest. I'm Matt Pacini.
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3: An earlier crash in Seattle, northbound 5, just before Seneca Street's been cleared away, but still seeing heavy traffic as you come from the Michigan curve up to Seneca. Southbound 5 as you tap in the brakes from the U District into downtown Seattle. A crash in Brandon, northbound 167 at 405 was over on the right shoulder. It's been cleared away, but still seeing some residual slowing. And watch for a crash in Auburn, southbound 167, just after 277th Street. It's over on the right shoulder. That's traffic.
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5: 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Heavy equipment, trucks, contractors' equipment, and much more in a huge online auction that's underway now and starts closing at 10 a.m. Thursday, October 8th. Featuring 21 excavators, including 9 unused 2024 CAT excavators. From the CAT 320 all the way down to the Compact 303. We got more than 24 tow trucks on the block, including a Peterbilt 379 50-ton rotator, along with rollbacks, twin line wreckers, and more. There's 3 dump trucks, a 2019 Peterbilt 367 tractor, 5 roll-off trucks, and a 2017 Trail King TK110SA sliding axle trailer. 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

You wake up, wash this down with your breakfast. What is that after a year? We have people in their 60s, 70s, 80s emailing into the show talking about what great energy they have now. I feel 20 years younger. Jesse, I feel great. Jesse, I'm mad all the time. I wasn't taking my chalk. Ladies, female vitality stacks for you. 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Back to your answer here. Why is it I think Americans on the right do not have the same passion and determination for saving our beautiful nation? Well, let me explain it this way. If you are somebody who is on the right, and I'm assuming you are, this doesn't apply to the commie hate listeners, but if you're somebody anywhere on the spectrum on the right, why? Why are you on the right? You just like the parties? You like the logo? You a big elephant person? Why are you on the right? Well, I would venture a guess you are on the right because you believe that right-leaning government, right-leaning philosophy creates a better living and standard of living for the people. Am I wrong about that? I would argue that if you thought some other form of government did that, you would probably support that. It's ultimately about the people, how they live, their standard of living. Is it not? That's how you look at it. So we'll talk about the other side next.

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1: Good afternoon, I'm Matt Pacini. One person is dead after a small plane crash in Everett. Monica Nelson reports.
2: Officials at Painfield Airport say the plane crashed Thursday in a heavily wooded area just off the main runway. The recreational plane had been cleared for takeoff right before the crash. The pilot died in the wreck. The cause of the crash is still unclear.
1: Seattle police officers are being asked to repay $13 million to the city. In 2024, the city made a mistake calculating a retroactive pay increase of 6%. It resulted in larger payments to officers. Some officers could be asked to repay as much as $20,000. The city says it will negotiate with the Seattle Police Officers Guild to determine how the repayments will be made. And a collision between a car and semi-truck at the intersection of SR 26 and South Booker Road resulted in the death of a Kennewick woman. Those are the headlines. I'm Matt Pacini.
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4: That earlier crash

0: 34th Street. A crash in Everett at the intersection of 100th Street Southeast at 24th Drive Southeast partially blocks the intersection. And still dealing with a serious crash in Bellingham, blocking all the lanes of northbound 5 at Iowa Street. Southbound 5 has the left lane blocked. That's traffic.
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4: I'm meteorologist.

0: in the upper 60s to low 70s.
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